0: a vote for Europe, for rejoining Europe. I think most people were fed up with being the black sheep.
1: It is 6 months since Hungary's nationalist Fidesz party was ousted from power. So what's changed under the new government? That's all coming up after this bulletin of world news.
2: BBC News with Neil Nunes. The Iranian-backed Houthis have claimed another attack on Riyadh's international airport. A spokesman for the group said they had fired a ballistic missile and added that they had also targeted a Saudi airbase in the southwestern city of Khamis Mushait with a drone. There's been no official confirmation from Saudi Arabia. Frank Gardner is our security correspondent.
3: The Houthis have had a big helping hand from Iran's Islamic Revolutionary Guards Corps, the Quds Force, part of the IRGC, who've trained them in precision targeting. Initially, Iran provided the Houthis with a lot of missiles and drones. The Houthis now produce their own, and they store it underground in caves, in labyrinths, in tunnels, and the Saudis can't bomb all of it.
2: The Somali-born Democratic Congresswoman Ilhan Omar says she is the target of political intimidation by Donald Trump after U.S. Homeland Security agents raided her home. U.S. media say the search warrant relates to an investigation into the immigration paperwork that Ms. Omar's father submitted on her behalf when she was a child. Ioni Wells reports.
4: More than a dozen federal agents searched Ilhan Omar's home in Washington this morning for several hours. I saw them carrying some cardboard boxes into a van. It is not clear what was seized, nor if anyone was at home when they arrived. She moved to the US as a refugee from Somalia as a child and was naturalized as a US citizen in the year 2000. She has regularly been the subject of attacks and insults by President Trump, who has also accused Somali Americans of being a threat to Minnesota, where she is a representative. Ilhan Omar called the raid an attempt to target political enemies and weaponize federal law enforcement, and added that Donald Trump had spent 10 years targeting her with baseless lies and smear campaigns.
2: Ukraine's capital came under renewed Russian attack on Monday night. Journalists on the ground reported powerful explosions across Kyiv. The mayor said a drone had hit a residential tower block. At least two people were killed, several others injured. This comes despite President Trump's announcement of a so-called energy ceasefire. A major new international study of dementia has predicted that by 2050, the number of people diagnosed with the condition will double. It warns women will be disproportionately affected. Here's Bernadette Keogh.
5: The research found that globally, just under 11.5 million people developed dementia in 2023. And by the middle of this century, the figure will rise to more than 24.5 million. The study by the Centre for Healthy Brain Ageing at the University of New South Wales looked at populations in 18 countries and territories. It found cases were highest among women and people living in low-income and middle-income countries, with the authors recommending women's brain health be prioritised.
2: This is the world news from the BBC. German police have arrested two Turkish citizens suspected of setting fire to a Starlink communication station in Poland. The Polish Prime Minister called the attack last month an act of hybrid warfare. Other officials said they had no doubt Russia was behind the act of sabotage. Ukraine's parliament has passed legislation protecting the rights of ethnic minorities, a major condition of EU membership. Hungary had been blocking the bid, accusing Ukraine of failing to protect the rights of its Hungarian community, something it denies. The vote's been welcomed by Hungary's Prime Minister, Peter Mojar. The US actor Selma Blair has been arrested after allegedly attacking two cabin crew members on a flight from Los Angeles to New York. The actor, best known for her roles in Legally Blonde, Cruel Intentions and Hellboy, was taken into custody and transported to hospital after landing. The FBI is investigating. Our correspondent Shama Khalil has this report from Los Angeles.
6: Selma Blair has been issued a summons to appear in federal court in Brooklyn to answer an assault charge over the incident on board the Delta flight. A court date has yet to be set. Airport officials said they responded to a call on Sunday about a physically abusive passenger on a Delta Airlines flight traveling from Los Angeles to New York. Two flight attendants were hurt, with one taken to hospital. Selma Blair's publicist told the BBC she'd experienced a medical emergency that led to the alleged behavior. According to the BBC's US partner, CBS News, the crew reportedly restrained her during the flight.
2: The actor

0: R.J. Mitty, best known for his role in the award-winning TV series Breaking Bad, has died. He was 34. His representatives confirmed he died in Brownsville, Texas. A cause of death was not disclosed. In the series, Mitty played the son of Walter White. That's the latest BBC World News.
1: Hello there. You are listening to The Newsroom from the BBC World Service with me, Nick Miles. After almost 8 months of the US-Iran conflict, a resolution seems as far off as ever. Polls in the United States suggest that one of the reasons the Republicans are likely to take a big hit in November's midterm elections. We'll hear more on those a little later in the programme. So, Washington is particularly worried about being drawn into another conflict in the Middle East between the Houthis in Yemen and Saudi Arabia. But that is now a possibility. Houthi attacks on Saudi Arabia's Riyadh airport over the last few days have killed more than a dozen people, with President Trump saying he was considering carrying out attacks on Houthi targets in Yemen. If that happens, it would mean Washington becoming embroiled in a civil war in Yemen between Iranian-backed Houthis and Saudi-supported government forces. Those government troops are currently trying to regain large areas in the west of the country taken by the Houthis just last month. Our senior international correspondent, Orla Guerin, has spent time near the front line.
2: We're speeding through a flat landscape and we're travelling with forces loyal to the internationally recognised government of Yemen. They're taking us to frontline positions where they've been battling Houthi forces. The area is remote, and this is a chance to see what's been happening for ourselves. What's taking place on the battlefield here has global implications.
3: We're just being shown now bits of a drone. The pieces are here.
4: And a drone.
3: A drone.
2: On the windy shores of the Arabian Sea, fighters cluster around the wreckage of a Houthi drone.
3: Did you shoot this down or did it fall?
2: The commander, Tawfiq Al-Habun, says his men shot it down, but the Houthis have many more. He says the drone was loaded with explosives, C4, and could have killed 10 to 15 people.
3: This whole area has just been retaken by pro-government forces. They captured it about 3 days ago. Until then, the Houthis were in control here. They've been pushed back, and we've been told that there are Houthi fighters in position up in the mountains, about 500 of them. And since we've been here, the forces are keeping an eye on the sky just to make sure that there are no more drones coming.
2: In recent days, this area has been a battlefield. Pro-government forces, some barefoot, have been advancing towards Bab al-Mandeb, the crucial maritime corridor taken by the Houthis last month. Commander Qaid al-Subaihi says the enemy is being pushed out.
5: In the battle 4 days ago, we had no losses. We took control very easily. But the fighting today and yesterday in the mountains around Bab al-Mandab, it's been difficult. God willing, it will be fully liberated today or tomorrow at the latest.
2: And while the war rages on, civilians flee. 200,000 have been displaced and counting. We came across families living by the roadside.
3: There's a group of women here in front of me with small children, about 10 in all. The tree that they're sitting under it's too small to provide proper shelter. Can you tell me how long you've been living here like this?
2: Aisha tells me she has been here for 30 days with no money, no food, and no water, not even a blanket.
3: We've just been told there's a drone and we need to move. This is us, yeah? Thank you.
2: In the end, there was no drone this time. In operating rooms in the city of Aden, night and day, doctors are treating wounded fighters.
3: Well, you get a real sense here of how fierce the fighting is. This hospital alone has received 51 wounded fighters today. Every bed in the intensive care unit is full. They've been arriving with gunshot wounds, with shrapnel. Some have had limbs amputated. And the casualties keep coming. We've been told there are three more on the way. But even in a hospital bed, some, like Ahmed Ali Mahmoud, haven't lost their fighting spirit. He wants to return to the front, despite his injuries.
6: I'm not waiting to fully recover. I just want to get back on my feet. Even my fractures aren't a problem. Of course I'll go back. It's my duty. These Houthis have destroyed homes, displaced people, and taken control of shipping routes. What kind of country is this?
1: That report was by Orla Guerin in southern Yemen. More on that story on the BBC News website, bbc.com/news, on the significance of those advances by the Yemeni government. Now, the Somali-born US Congresswoman Ilhan Omar has denounced a raid on her home in Washington by federal agents as political intimidation, she says. She said it was an attempt to weaponize law enforcement. The Minnesota Democrat is a frequent target of President Trump's insults. This was him talking about her just a few days ago.
7: She comes from Somalia. They don't have a government. They don't have police. All they have is crime and squalor. Should never be allowed. And let's see what happens. J.D. Vance and our people are looking at it very strongly.
1: Well, reports say the investigation relates to her immigration status. Our North America correspondent Ione Wells was outside the Congresswoman's home and sent this report.
8: Well, I counted at least a dozen federal agents from the Department of Homeland Security Investigations who were inside and outside Ilhan Omar's house here in Washington. It's not clear if anyone was actually home when they arrived early this morning, or indeed what exactly they might have seized from this home. I did see them carrying what appeared to be cardboard boxes into a van before they drove away. Now, sources familiar with the investigation say that this was them carrying out a criminal warrant and that it relates to her immigration paperwork. We know that she first came to the US as a refugee from Somalia with her family in the 1990s before becoming naturalized as a US citizen in the year 2000. But the authorities haven't really provided any detail at all about this investigation, what evidence they may have. She has responded to this, saying, make no mistake, this is an attempt to target political enemies and weaponize federal law enforcement. She has also gone on to say that for 10 years, Donald Trump has targeted her with what she describes as baseless lies and smear campaigns, and that this is the latest escalation in his campaign of political intimidation. That echoes really concerns that have been raised by other Democratic lawmakers as well, who have called this an abuse of power by federal authorities. There are concerns that this has happened just 3 weeks before crucial midterm elections, where the Republicans will be defending thin majorities in both houses of Congress. Donald Trump has repeatedly targeted her, made personal insults towards the representative Ilhan Omar, but also accused the Somali American community more widely, particularly in Minnesota, where she's a representative, of being a threat to the community, something which she and other Democrats have long disputed.
1: Ione Wells. Well, I only mentioned there the upcoming midterm election, so let's stay with that for a moment, because it's just been revealed that Elon Musk has given what's believed to be a record amount of money to Republican groups ahead of the voting. He's made large donations to the Republicans before, of course, but this new figure is more than $276 million since July. Our correspondent in Washington is Daniel Bush.
9: We know from these campaign finance filing reports, as detailed first in the New York Times, that Mr. Musk is spreading this money far and wide across the Republican Party machine, the apparatus that's backing Republicans running for Congress. So he is giving money to the PAC that is supporting House Republican candidates, to the PAC, that's the Political Action Committee, supporting Senate Republican candidates. And he's also, we know, singling out specific races. He's poured a lot of money into the Senate race in Texas. That's the very high profile race that could help determine control of the Senate between the Republican Ken Paxton and the Democrat Tallarico. That's, of course, Elon Musk's home state, where a lot of his businesses are headquartered. That's just the money. It's important to note, just the money we know he spent, because there are also in the United States numerous political entities that don't have to disclose their donors. And presumably Elon Musk has also made donations to some of those groups as well. And that's just money that is impossible to track.
1: I mean, in the United States, billionaires make huge donations, political donations, in the run-up to elections. Where does this put Mr. Musk in terms of the all-time largest donors?
9: It appears to be, at the very least, one of the largest single donations by an individual in any campaign cycle, if not the largest. Again, it's impossible to say with 100% certainty, only because in the United States, again, a lot of these donations can be undisclosed. But from what we know from public reports, it is certainly unprecedented, I think it's fair to say, for an individual to donate hundreds of millions of dollars in a single election cycle to anyone. And so Musk is sort of in a world apart with his political spending. You know, in the past, we have seen individuals going back, you know, a decade and a half, give millions, tens of millions, even Sheldon Adelson, the late casino magnate, comes to mind, the Koch brothers before them, about 15 or so years ago. But in the last decade or so, no one has spent money on the order of Elon Musk, who is the world's richest person and can certainly afford to throw tens and tens of millions of dollars around. And that's exactly what he's doing.
1: Now, Daniel, there are plenty of reasons why Mr. Musk does not want to see specifically the House of Representatives become Democrat-led in the November elections, aren't there?
9: That's right. Elon Musk has a number of lucrative businesses which are tied up either with government contracts or potentially oversight by the government. And if House Democrats retake control of the lower chamber, we can expect a lot more oversight of the Trump administration, in particular its handling last year of cuts to the federal workforce and to government spending under the DOGE initiative, which was led by Elon Musk before he had a falling out with President Trump. They're now back seemingly in good graces. And then Elon Musk has numerous government contracts related to some of his businesses, SpaceX and others. So it does stand to reason that a opposition party in power in the House may look after not just Elon Musk, but a lot of wealthy business people with connections to Donald Trump.
1: Daniel Bush, you're listening to The Newsroom from the BBC World Service. Exactly 6 months ago in Hungary, Viktor Orban's nationalist Fidesz party fell from power in a dramatic election result. Peter Magyar's centre-right Tisza party, founded only 2 years earlier, won a landslide victory and a big enough majority in parliament to push through major changes. So, how are they getting on? From Budapest, Nick Thorpe sent this report. Kossuth Rádió.
10: Újra mindenki. The morning news programme on Kossuth Rádió, Hungary's public service radio, has a new jingle. Újra mindenki. It belongs to everyone again. That's a reference to the fact that, under the previous government, it was largely a propaganda channel, faithfully repeating Prime Minister Viktor Orban's messages to the people and rarely inviting or quoting critical voices.
11: Today we have a very exciting and balanced and informative public radio.
10: Agnes Orban is director of a media watchdog organisation called Media Monitor.
11: I like it very much. I have never listened to the public radio in the last 16 years. So it is just like a really high-quality morning show in a normal democratic country.
10: The drastic overhaul of public service media is just part of the change. Daniel Weiner and Maya Meschter are high school students with their own online media called Balzac.
12: So before the election, everything was about politics. You went out to the streets, you saw the propaganda posters. You went to a bar, you speak with your friends, you spoke about politics. And now, not everybody is interested in politics, and I think it's the right way. You are more interested in your hobbies.
13: Yeah, so basically there were loads of billboards where our last government has put out these mostly kind of smear campaign type of advertisements. So we had George Soros on them, we had Zelensky on them, and they were all depicted in a quite negative way.
12: They were the boogeyman.
13: Yeah.
10: The new government's foreign policy is also rather different. Georgi Kocsis is the former Brussels correspondent of the HVG Weekly.
14: This year's vote was a vote for rejoining Europe. I think most people were fed up with being the black sheep.
10: The black sheep in the European flock. That was Hungary under Viktor Orban, challenging the whole idea of European values, checks and balances, and an independent judiciary. That led the EU to impose so-called conditionality rules, under which it decided to withhold the money, 16 billion euros, which Hungary should have received. The new government was elected with a promise to bring that money home. So has it succeeded?
14: I think they are quite well on the way. The new Hungarian parliament has been sitting all through the summer. And as far as I know, more than 100 legislative pieces have been passed through this parliament up to now.
10: Viktor Orban's Fidesz party, now in opposition, is indignant that two of its former government ministers are now in jail, awaiting trial on corruption charges, and there are more prosecutions to come. The main 7:30 evening news on M1, the public service TV. I notice a big change in both style and content. Opposition and independent voices challenge the narrative of Hungary's new rulers. 6 months after the election, opinion polls suggest the Tisza party still enjoys over 60% support.
1: Nick Thorpe, and you can hear more of his report on this week's edition of Assignment here on the BBC World Service. Now, hundreds of supermarkets in France have been affected by a cyber attack which caused fridges and freezers to increase their temperatures dramatically, spoiling the food in them. One chain says as many as 200 of its branches were affected. This report from our Paris correspondent, Hugh Schofield.
15: Some of the best-known supermarket chains in France, like Intermarché and Leclerc, were hit in the cyberattack, which targeted software provided by a big Danish engineering company called Danfoss. This software allows retailers to manage their cold units remotely. Normally, overnight, supermarket freezers will go through a short period of defrosting, in which temperatures rise slightly. But here, the hackers ordered the units to go up to 50 degrees Celsius and stay there. As a result, managers arriving this morning were hit by a wave of hot air from the freezers. In some places, there were even small fires. It's reckoned that around 400 stores were affected out of 15,000 or so overall in France. Danfoss had said the affected cold units were older models whose security software could not be updated to ward off a risk they had identified. The French cybercrime police have opened an investigation, but there's no clue as to the culprits. Anti-capitalists, Russian proxy warriors and motiveless techno-vandals will all be in the picture.
1: Hugh Schofield. Let's stay in France because a fire has completely destroyed the oldest surviving covered market in Paris, the Marché des Enfants Rouges, the Market of the Red Children. It's a popular spot in the capital's upscale Marais district, visited by thousands of tourists and locals every day. Bernadette Kehoe reports.
16: The famous market draws its name from the red outfits worn by children at a nearby orphanage when it was founded in the year 1615. It's now a listed national monument, as well as being renowned as one of the world's best street food venues. The cause of the fire is not yet known. The mayor of central Paris, Ariel Veil, expressed his shock.
17: This is devastating for the Enfants Rouges market. We're devastated. There are around 20 traders affected. We can't say how long it will take to rebuild everything. The structure needs to be fully assessed. But the worst has been avoided. The fire didn't spread to any of the neighbouring buildings.
16: One local resident expressing huge sadness described the market as a gem, a historic place. Back in the 1980s, the market was facing the threat of demolition under redevelopment plans. But a determined campaign by local residents, backed by intellectuals and artists, gathered thousands of signatures in protest, and the plans were eventually abandoned. Now authorities say temporary locations will be found for the businesses so their activities can continue.
1: Bernadette Kehoe. The American actor Selma Blair is in custody after an alleged incident during which flight attendants were injured aboard a commercial flight from Los Angeles to New York. Ms. Blair, who's best known for her roles in Legally Blonde and Hellboy, was taken to hospital for evaluation. Our correspondent Neda Torfik joined us from New York.
18: Allegedly, Selma Blair was on a Delta flight on Sunday evening from Los Angeles to New York. And according to airport officials, they say they responded to a physically abusive passenger that she hurt two flight attendants, one of whom was taken to hospital. And we have a little bit more detail from CBS News that says essentially that the flight crew had to restrain Selma Blair on the flight. And they included some air traffic control audio where the pilot is heard calling for medical personnel to come to the plane, citing a bloody nose as well as some bite marks to the flight attendants. So that gives you a sense of kind of the extent of some of the alleged injuries. And we reached out to Delta Airlines, and they only confirmed that law enforcement did respond to that flight at JFK Airport in New York, but said that the flight didn't have any kind of delays or impacts because of the incident.
1: And has there been any response from Selma Blair's representatives?
18: We reached out to her spokesperson, and they did respond. They said that she had experienced a medical emergency and that upon landing, she received immediate medical attention and is currently in stable condition. And I think it is worth pointing out that, you know, a similar incident did happen in 2016. Then she actually put out a public apology because she had a drunken outburst on a flight, and they had to actually subdue her on that flight and give her oxygen. And afterward, she said that she had accidentally mixed her medication with alcohol and that she blacked out and she deeply regretted her actions on that flight.
1: And can you tell us more about Selma Blair's medical history?
18: Yeah, well, look, she struggled with MS for a long time, and it actually led to her leaving her career as an actor. You know, many will remember that she was very much in the spotlight, certainly in the 90s and the 2000s, in the movie with Reese Witherspoon, Legally Blonde, Cruel Intentions as well, they starred in together. She was in remission, but she has mainly stayed out of acting ever since. And what we have heard now is that even though she is in a stable condition, is that this is being investigated. And so the FBI, which always investigates when there's any issues on planes for the federal government, they have issued a summons to Selma Blair, essentially accusing her of assault. And she will have to go to kind of petty violation court in Brooklyn at some point in the future to answer to these accusations, which, as I say, you know, she has faced before.
1: Neda Torfik there. Just time to bring you our main headline again before we go. The Yemeni group, the Houthis, have claimed yet another attack on the international airport in the capital of Saudi Arabia, Riyadh. That is it from me and the rest of the newsroom team. Many thanks for listening. Goodbye.
19: In 60 Minutes here on the BBC World Service, we join Assignment in Hungary, looking at life after Viktor Orban.
14: The new Hungarian parliament has been sitting all through the summer. And as far as I know, more than 100 legislative pieces have been passed through this parliament up to now.
19: Then it's time for Outlook.
20: From a desk in London, a journalist reached out to a cameraman in Aleppo for footage of the Syrian war. Message by message, the two colleagues, Janai and Habak, separated by war and thousands of miles, ended up falling in love.
19: And at 3:30 GMT, in the studio, meets Oscar-winning composer Hilda Gwathner-Dottir.
21: When my mother was pregnant of me, she was certain that this child would be called Hildur and she would become a cellist. I've played it since I was five, and when you're playing it, it's really resonating very strongly in your whole body.
19: All that and more coming up on the BBC World Service.
0: This is the BBC World Service, and coming up after the news, the global story. This year marks 60 years since World Affairs editor John Simpson joined the BBC. We keep hearing that we are living through unprecedented times, but John has seen a lot of monumental change firsthand in his years of reporting. Coming up, we speak to him to get a sense of how truly unprecedented this era is from our past. Join me, Asma Khalid, in 2 minutes.
4: BBC News with Neil Nunes. The Iranian-backed Houthis have claimed another attack on Riyadh's international airport. The group said it had fired a ballistic missile and added it had also targeted a Saudi airbase in the southwestern city of Khamis Mushaid with a drone. The Somali-born Democratic Congresswoman Ilhan Omar says she's the target of political intimidation by Donald Trump after U.S. Homeland Security agents raided her home. The progressive Minnesota Democrat described the raid as an attempt to weaponize law enforcement. With the U.S. midterm elections weeks away, Elon Musk has so far funded the Republican Party's campaign with more than $360 million. Major Republican committees and leadership groups have received most of the money. Ukraine's capital Kyiv came under renewed Russian attack on Monday night. At least 2 people were killed. Attacks in all the Ukrainian regions killed at least 6 people. A major international study of dementia is predicting the number of people diagnosed with the condition will double by 2050 to more than 24 million annually. It says women will be disproportionately affected. Meta has launched 2 new advanced AI models claiming they rival the capabilities of ChatGPT and Claude. Its CEO, Mark Zuckerberg, said the Muse Wonder models brought Meta to the frontier of AI. Hollywood analysts say the latest Tom Cruise film, Digger, is on course to lose $245 million, one of the biggest losses in film history. The satirical black comedy has taken $35 million since its release. And the actor R.J. Mitty, best known for his role as Walt Jr. in the award-winning TV series Breaking Bad, has died. He was 34. BBC News.
0: I cannot tell you all the amount of times I have heard some politician, some journalist, some random person on social media proclaiming that we are living through unprecedented times in the world. It has become such a common buzz phrase.
22: As always, we're in kind of these unprecedented times.
23: We live in unprecedented times, don't we?
24: Truly unprecedented times, and I can't believe
25: it. It feels cliche to say we're living in unprecedented times.
0: From the war in Ukraine, to the war in Iran, to the super El Nino, to the rise of AI, there is a lot of anxiety and uncertainty many people seem to be feeling. But how truly unprecedented are our times? Our colleague John Simpson, our World Affairs editor, is marking 60 years at the BBC. And over his 6 decades, to put it mildly, he has witnessed a lot of history firsthand. So with him, we want to put this moment in context. From the BBC, I'm Asma Khalid in Washington, D.C. And today on The Global Story, we speak with John Simpson to get a sense of how truly distinct this era is from our past. Welcome, John. Thank you for joining us on the show.
26: It's great to be with you.
0: And John, for anyone listening who may not know you, you have reported on the world for 60 years. You know, we were joking on the team yesterday that you're a bit like Forrest Gump, and I mean that with the highest praise. You know, Forrest Gump was always there as a key historical moment in American history was going on, and it seems like you have been there in the right place at the right time to witness history unfolding in so many ways. And I want to run through a few. You were on the plane with Ayatollah Khomeini from Paris to Tehran in 1979.
27: After his 15 years in exile, the Ayatollah has planned his return with masterly timing.
0: You saw the Berlin Wall fall.
28: But the sense that something has changed, that really power lies with the people.
0: You avoided bullets at the Beijing Tiananmen Square massacre.
29: Everybody knows that the army has the power to do something about this, to clear this entire place if it chooses to. The only question is, does it choose to?
0: You were friends with Nelson Mandela.
30: I went back to report on his funeral.
2: A bugle sounded over the grave of the most admired leader on earth.
0: In 2001, you were one of the first Western reporters to enter Afghanistan.
3: We came in with a group of smugglers. They insisted that we disguise ourselves in the long robes that Afghan women are obliged to wear.
0: Famously disguising yourself in a burqa.
3: And it worked remarkably well, I must say. I mean, it made us seem almost invisible.
0: You have been hunted by Robert Mugabe's forces in Zimbabwe.
2: We've had to come here undercover. Robert Mugabe's government doesn't like foreign journalists seeing the scale of Zimbabwe's AIDS problem.
0: And in 2003 in Iraq...
2: That was when we realised that our translator, Kamran Abdul Razak, was missing.
0: You were caught in a friendly fire attack in which one of your crew was killed.
2: He told me he wanted to work for us out of friendship and adventure. He was 25 years old.
0: And I know, John, you were left deaf in one ear, which I am sorry about. But with just reading off that long list, I will say, John, it is a long record of remarkable history that you have witnessed. You were in your early 20s when you joined the BBC, and in our episode today, we wanted to ask you if you think it's really true that we're living through unprecedented times. And, you know, as I mentioned at the outset, that is something that we often hear. We're hearing about it a bit through young people. And so we want to begin with one of the first major stories you covered that still has lingering effects today, and that is the Iranian Revolution in 1979. You landed in Iran as a revolution was underway. What was that like? And did you understand the significance of that moment at that time?
5: Oh, yes. I mean, I started covering the revolution in Iran. I went to Iran, I think, in August of 1978, when the revolution was well and truly started. Nobody thought it would succeed. But over the succeeding months, I watched it on the ground in Tehran as it just grew bigger and bigger.
6: Last September, I myself was held here for some time after being arrested for filming in the street. Now it's been taken over totally by the demonstrators.
5: And the Western powers still were insisting that the Shah of Iran was under no great danger. I remember the battles that I had with the British Foreign Office, for instance. The State Department wrote complainingly about my reporting. The German and French embassies in Tehran said it was disgraceful and outrageous that I would kind of give the revolution any kind of backing in the sense of...
0: Because you were interviewing, you're saying, some of the revolutionaries.
5: I interviewed a lot of the people involved and so on. I interviewed Ayatollah Khomeini, in fact, but that was in Paris. I went back to interview him. I mean, the BBC did tell me not to do it because we had information that the Shah's Air Force was going to shoot the plane down. But I just thought, well, you know, what a way to go if it happens. But returning to Iran with the Ayatollah, you had no doubt at all that you were in one of history's turning points. And the fact is that there were between 2 and 3 million people on the streets.
0: Did it feel like the revolution would be as long-lasting as it is, that here we are in the year 2026?
5: No, I have to say, I completely got wrong. I wasn't the only one, but I remember just feeling, at any rate, I hope I didn't broadcast it too much, but it seemed as though, you know, it was so ramshackle, so crazy, so violent, all sorts of weirdos coming forward and then being pulled down and jailed or shot, mostly shot. It didn't seem like anything that would have lasted. And I think if you'd said to anybody, possibly even the revolutionaries themselves, that all these years later, by 2026, they'd still be there, I don't think that anybody would have believed it. As the years passed, I went back to Iran quite a lot. And as the years passed, I kind of worked out a formula for broadcasting about it, where I said, it's stable, but it doesn't seem permanent. If I'd known, again, it was going to last that long, I might have wanted to rephrase that.
0: Well, I want to come back to Iran later because obviously Iran is so much a part of our politics here in the United States. Of course, the U.S. is at war in Iran. But if we can stick with kind of your chronological story here, a decade after that 1979 revolution in Iran, on a Thursday evening, East German officials announced in a press conference that residents could pass into West Berlin without travel restrictions. And it was the beginning of the fall of the Berlin Wall. And it seemed, I would say, truly unprecedented. I mean, it signified this, it appears, steady march of history in one direction toward freedom and democracy. What did it signify to you?
5: The chief spokesman for the government, a man called Günter Schabowski, I got to know him quite well afterwards, and quite an attractive character, but rather chaotic. And he hadn't actually managed to be at the meeting where they decided to just allow a little bit more liberalization. They were under huge pressure. They just wanted to give a little bit of ground, but not too much, obviously. And so somebody came up with the suggestion that it should be possible for people to apply for visas to go through to the West, and that there'd be an understanding that most of them would be allowed through. And you've got to remember, at that stage, nobody was permitted to go from East Germany, East Berlin, to West Germany, West Berlin. Mm-hmm. And there were guards and walls and, you know, guns to make sure they didn't. So what happened? Schabowski came into the press conference very flustered and upset, and he had a big pile of papers under his arm. And one of them was this announcement that he was supposed to make, but that he didn't quite understand the backstory to. The backstory was, yeah, we'll let a few, a couple of dozen, three dozen or something, but it'll take maybe 3 weeks, 4 weeks to get the visas signed and agreed and approved. And he lost the paper for a start. He couldn't find a bit of paper. And he got more and more flustered.
7: I wusste nicht, was alles follows.
8: Private travel outside the country can now be applied for without prerequisites, conditions, or family relationships. Permits will be issued on short notice.
5: You can see in the video that he didn't know quite what he was doing. He was starting to sweat a bit. And then somebody stood up at the back and said, so when does this actually take effect? Schabowski thought the question was, when is the process going to start? That's to say, when can people start to apply for visas? And mm-hmm. So he said, unversuchlich.
8: As I understand it, it goes into effect immediately, without delay.
5: Immediately. But this was being broadcast live right throughout East Germany and West Germany. And people came out. I spoke to a lot of them afterwards. They'd come out of their blocks of flats onto the passageway and they'd say, did you hear what that Schabowski guy was saying? He says we can go immediately through the wall. And so at first, in the first, I don't know, 40 minutes, hour, a few people went, the bravest ones, because it was a dangerous business. And the guards who normally had orders to shoot people down didn't have any specific orders to do that. And some of them said, no, you can't come through here, it's blocked. And others said, well, we haven't been told. All right, you better try it. And as that happened, the hundreds turned into thousands and the thousands turned into 10,000s. And there was absolutely no way of stopping it.
9: Thousands of people crowding to cross the wall. The queues have stretched for miles.
0: And that was all on that Thursday evening?
5: Absolutely. But it was all a mistake, a misunderstanding and mistake, and that one word, unversuchlich, right.
9: Well, joining us now live from the Brandenburg Gate is our foreign affairs editor, John Simpson.
5: I was there when the actual wall started to come down.
9: John, there seems to be a lot of activity behind you. What's going on there?
10: It's quite extraordinary. There's
28: chanting, there's singing, there's fireworks going off.
5: And I danced on the top of the wall.
28: I could hear every now and then somebody having a crack at the wall with a hammer. They're trying to bash it down with their bare hands almost.
5: People on both sides were hammering away at it and establishing these tiny little cracks in the wall through which they were able to reach their hands and shake their hands. I mean, you know, if you wanted a symbol of an extraordinary change in human affairs, that was really the moment.
0: John, is the takeaway from this, I guess, what should we take from this? I mean, it almost sounds like you're suggesting that the world can change based on the slip of a word, on a perhaps slightly bureaucratic mistake.
5: Yeah, I think those of us who were there during that time, we did realize that the biggest change in our lives happened just simply because of a, as you say, a bureaucratic mistake.
0: So, John, I've heard you describe that your reporting career kind of exists in two large phases. There was the world before 1989, and then there was the world after 1989. And, you know, 89 was a monumental year. It was not just the year that the Berlin Wall fell. There was another major story in Tiananmen Square in China.
27: The government had warned over and over again during the day that it would do whatever it deemed necessary to clamp down on what it's been calling social chaos and the students call the continuing demand for democracy.
0: Why, to you, was that so significant? And was it in some ways the beginning of the China we see today?
5: Well, in a sense, it was, because I think the China we see today is very, very firmly a reaction, a response to what happened in Tiananmen Square, in the sense that the Chinese authorities are absolutely determined never to allow anything like that again. Never to allow people to demand freedom of speech and freedom of thought.
0: So you're saying they've learned, John, to preemptively squash protests, you're saying?
5: Well, that's what they did in Hong Kong, isn't it? And, I mean, I don't think there's any doubt that the blueprint was established back in 1989.
0: You've described 1989 as being this pivotal moment in the world order, a before and after period. For me, living here in the United States, 2001 feels like a really pivotal moment where my nation's actions, its interactions with, in particular, the Middle East, it seems forever changed in a really permanent way. I know you covered extensively what has been labeled as the war on terror in the early 2000s in both Afghanistan and Iraq. I don't know that I would have expected these wars to have as long of a tail as they have had. Was there a sense at the time from you that the U.S. intervention in the Middle East would continue for as long as it did?
5: Well, I had no idea how long it was going to go on for. But what I did realize was that the United States, with Britain following on close behind, was entering into something it had no idea about and no sense of a way out. And I remember the British Foreign Office, where many, many people were very much against the whole idea of the war and the invasion and the overthrow of Saddam Hussein, simply because they realized that there wasn't anything to put in its place. The United States simply believed that overthrowing Saddam Hussein would be so popular in Iraq that really there wasn't any need to worry about the future. Well, I knew a lot about Iraq by that stage. I'd lived there for almost a year by the time the 2003 invasion happened. And I remember I went to see a man I was very fond of, who was the exiled vice president of the country, a man called Adnan Pachachi, pretty elderly. And he told me how in the months running up to the invasion, he went to see President George W. Bush and said to him, I think this is a really bad idea. And Bush said, well, why? Mm. Because he was a polite man. He wanted to listen. And Pachachi said, well, you know, the Shiite population is really going to rise up, and then we'll have all sorts of problems with the Sunni population. And he said it was horrifying to him to realise that George W. Bush didn't know that Islam was divided like that. Hmm. And he sat back in his chair and he said, that's amazing. Nobody's told me this. And you could see how it was done on a really on a belief that nobody could stand in the way of American power. And of course, it didn't turn out very well.
0: Well, John, here we are in this current moment, and the U.S. is engaged in another foreign war in the Middle East, in Iran. And, you know, as much as I was saying, people talk about unprecedented times. For many younger Americans, this actually doesn't feel that unprecedented. They don't remember, in fact, a moment of their adult life in which Americans were not actively involved in bombing a country in the Middle East. I mean, what I think is so striking is, you know, we've been having this conversation about how people speak of us living in these unprecedented times. And yet when I see the war in Iran, and I'm not the only one, I think a number of Americans feel like they see echoes of a very familiar pattern, actually, of the way the world works from the United States perspective. It doesn't feel actually all that surprising or unusual in some ways. And it makes me wonder if indeed we are living through truly unprecedented times.
5: Well, I mean, if we're talking about unprecedented, in a sense, somehow or another, you kind of wake up in the morning, at least I do, and wonder if it isn't quite unprecedented, if we haven't just spun back a few decades when you read about what people, politicians say, for instance, about Russia and its intentions. In those days, we used to call it the Soviet Union, and we were worried about the possibility it might stage some kind of attacks on Western territories. Now we worry whether it's going to stage attacks on territories which it used to be in control of and which are now pro-Western. I mean, the Baltic states, Poland, Romania, and so on. Things have shifted, but in some ways they've shifted back to the patterns of once upon a time. You know, with China, for instance, I mean, we used to regard China as a dangerous kind of enemy, particularly when Hong Kong was still British.
0: And now, that's quite a while ago, yeah.
5: That is a bit of a while ago. But then we see still, you know, that the years when we felt that Russia and China were both friendly nations, the years when, you know, Fukuyama was talking about the end of history, we're seeing the same kind of broad outlines that we'd seen, you know, for the first decades of my career.
0: Well, we are having this conversation at a time when there's a lot of uncertainty about the future. And I think it's interesting to look at surveys of public opinion around optimism and pessimism to get a sense of what people are thinking. And in fact, prior to sitting down to chat with you, we here on our team at The Global Story, we were looking at a survey conducted by Gallup. It covered 60 countries with 60,000 participants. It's a survey that's been running since the 1970s. It's their international end-of-year survey. And at the end of 2025, they found that there was indeed anxiety in the West and pessimism, particularly amongst older generations. But there was optimism and hope amongst some younger people, particularly in parts of Africa and Asia. I believe, John, you have a son in his early 20s. Am I right?
5: Yeah, it's 20. Yeah.
0: 20. What would you say to younger people about this moment?
5: It looks, things do look bad, but I would say they've always looked quite bad. I mean, I grew up in the Cold War when I think I probably assumed that there would at some stage be all out thermonuclear war, that I and everybody I knew would die in that. Well, it didn't happen. And if, like me, you've seen the wall falling, if, like me, you've watched close up as the Soviet Union collapsed I mean, I was the BBC correspondent in Southern Africa in the worst period of apartheid in the 1970s. If you see that coming to an end peaceably, it does give you a different view. You don't necessarily assume that everything is going to be bad. And I tell my son this. He's, of course, very worried. But the thing is that we've seen how the world from time to time has shrugged off these dangers and these threats to it. And even though it perhaps didn't last very long, there was a real sense of optimism that followed. And I do say to him, don't think that just because today looks bad and worrying, that tomorrow is going to look equally so. We've seen the rise of people out of poverty to an astonishing scale. I mean, something like 1.5 billion people, mostly in India and China.
0: The survey I mentioned earlier from Gallup, I was struck by a couple of the most hopeful countries, a place like Kenya, a place like Syria, where, you know, life is remarkably different than it was 15 years ago, 20 years ago.
5: And yet, you know, we've seen that the Earth's resources can be managed in a way to cope with greater demand. I do think, I mean, I feel personally that the greatest problem that overhangs us all is the business of climate change and global heating. And I think we're on the brink of seeing the real bad effects of that. I do, though, I feel that, you know, science may yet help us out of this and find us a path through the dangers and difficulties. So times are dangerous, yes. But, you know, in the past, several things happened that we weren't even aware of at the time. In 1983, for instance, Soviet Russian advance warning systems thought that they'd seen the signs that the United States had launched a preemptive nuclear strike on Russia. And there was one man, I mean, a Russian colonel, who thought, I wonder whether this is true. And instead of pressing the button, which would have sent the decision to respond with nuclear weapons up the chain, on his own initiative, he decided it perhaps wasn't really true, and he decided to ignore it. Turned out in the end it was sunshine shining on the launch of a purely civil missile that gave the impression that there was a whole fleet of American missiles coming in Russia's direction. So these things, I mean, a little bit like the fall of the Berlin Wall, these things often turn out to have happened because of just sheer accident. Somebody's stupidity, somebody's ignorance, somebody's lack of courage, whatever it is. And the danger is that these things could, of course, happen all the time. But, you know, we've lived through all these things, and maybe we can just keep on doing it by the seat of our trousers.
0: John, thank you for joining us on the show.
5: Very nice to be with you.
0: That was John Simpson, the BBC's World Affairs editor. And a big congrats to John on marking 60 years of the BBC. That's really quite a feat. As always, you can find more from us if you subscribe to The Global Story as a podcast. We have new episodes every weekday wherever you listen. And thanks, as always, for spending some time with us. We'll be back again tomorrow, same time, same place.
1: 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Hilda Guathnadottir is an Oscar-winning composer of film and television scores. In her studio in Berlin, Hilda explains her approach, blending a range of sounds with music for terrific effect.
7: In the studio, today at 12:30 and 21:30 GMT. In half an hour, Assignment explores how Hungary's change of leader is reshaping the country.
10: It's 6 months since Viktor Orban was voted out of power. He'd governed for 16 years and established an iron grip on many aspects of the state. I'm asking how the new government is changing Hungary.
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11: Hello. Coming up on the newsroom, as Houthi strikes continue to hit Saudi Arabia from Yemen, we hear from our correspondent there as the government tries to push the militants back.
12: We've been told that there are Houthi fighters in position up in the mountains, about 500 of them. The forces are keeping an eye on the sky just to make sure that there are no more drones coming.
11: Also on the programme with me, Nick Miles. $276 million in donations since July. We find out what Elon Musk has to gain from bankrolling Republicans in the US midterm elections. And later on.
14: This year's vote.

0: Women will be disproportionately affected, and points out that risk factors for women need to be investigated. Bernadette Keogh has this report.
1: The research found that globally, just under 11.5 million people developed dementia in 2023. And by the middle of this century, the figure will rise to more than 24.5 million. The study by the Centre for Healthy Brain Ageing at the University of New South Wales looked at populations in 18 countries and territories. It found cases were highest among women and people living in low-income and middle-income countries, with the authors recommending women's brain health be prioritised.
0: The Somali-born Democratic Congresswoman Ilhan Omar says she's the target of political intimidation by Donald Trump after U.S. Homeland Security agents raided her home. The progressive Minnesota Democrat described the raid weeks before the U.S. midterm elections as an attempt to weaponize law enforcement. U.S. media say the search warrant relates to an investigation into the immigration paperwork that Ms. Omar's father submitted on her behalf when she was a child. Democratic leaders described the raid as deeply disturbing. President Trump gave this response at an airfield.
2: I understand they're looking at it very carefully. I've always found her to be totally crooked personally, but that has nothing to do with me. I think she's a terrible person, just a complainer. She comes from a country that is a non-country. And then she comes over here and she complains about our Constitution. I think she's a terrible person, but that's really up to the DOJ.
0: The Iranian-backed Houthis have claimed another attack on Riyadh's international airport. A spokesman for the group said they had fired a ballistic missile. There's been no official confirmation from Saudi Arabia. Qatar Airways and Etihad Airways have cancelled flights to Riyadh. Earlier, the Houthis warned the U.S. that it would receive a swift and painful response if it became engaged in the war in Yemen. That war is continuing relentlessly, with fierce fighting between forces of the internally recognized government and the Houthi rebels. Mustafa Noman is Yemen's Vice Minister of Foreign Affairs.
3: The population is all standing behind the call for what's called liberation of all the territories that are we consider occupied by the Houthi militias. Now, to do that, it's going to be a long war with the Houthis. They have been trained, they have been militarized by the Iranians. The weapons and that they received from the Iranians are much more than what the government has.
0: BBC News. Ukraine's capital came under renewed Russian attack on Monday night. Journalists on the ground reported powerful explosions across Kyiv. The mayor, Vitaly Klitschko, said a drone had hit a residential tower block. At least two people were killed. Attacks in other Ukrainian regions killed at least six. Elon Musk, the world's richest person, has funded the Republican Party's midterm election campaign in the U.S. by more than $360 million so far. The sum was revealed by the New York Times and confirmed by a Musk spokesman. The actor R.J. Mitty, best known for his role in the award-winning TV series Breaking Bad, has died. He was 34. His representative said he died in Brownsville, Texas. The cause was not disclosed. From Los Angeles, Reagan Morris looks back on his life.
4: R.J. Mitty played the son of Bryan Cranston's leading man, Walter White, on the Emmy-winning series Breaking Bad. As Walter White Jr., or Flynn, as he later wanted to be known, Mitty brought the experiences of living with cerebral palsy to a wide audience, playing the teenage son of a drug dealer.
5: You killed Uncle Hank! You killed him!
6: Wait, son.
5: No.
4: Mitty used his fame to champion the rights of disabled people. In a statement, his representative said the actor drew from his own experiences to bring authenticity to the role, while using his platform to challenge stereotypes and promote greater representation for people with disabilities.
0: Hollywood analysts say the latest Tom Cruise film, Digger, is on course to lose $245 million, one of the biggest losses in film history. Global box office takings for the satirical black comedy, which stars Cruise as the oil magnate Digger Rockwell, have reached only $35 million. BBC World News.
7: Thanks very much. You're listening to the newsroom from the BBC World Service with me, Nick Miles. After almost 8 months of the US-Iran conflict, a resolution seems as far off as ever. Polls in the US suggest that one of the reasons the Republicans are

0: likely to take a big hit in November's midterm elections. We'll hear more on those a little later in the programme. So Washington is particularly worried about being drawn into another conflict in the Middle East between the Iran-backed Houthis in Yemen and Saudi Arabia. But that's now a distinct possibility. Houthi attacks on Saudi Arabia's Riyadh airport over the last few days have killed more than a dozen people, with President Trump saying he was considering carrying out attacks on Houthi targets in Yemen. If that happens, it would mean Washington becoming embroiled in a civil war in Yemen between the Houthis and Saudi-backed government forces. Those government troops are currently trying to regain large areas in the west of the country taken by the Houthis just last month. Our senior international correspondent, Orla Guerin, has spent time near the front line.
1: We're speeding through a flat landscape and we're travelling with forces loyal to the internationally recognised government of Yemen. They're taking us to frontline positions where they've been battling Houthi forces. The area is remote and this is a chance to see what's been happening for ourselves. What's taking place on the battlefield here has global implications.
2: We're just being shown now bits of a drone. The pieces are here.
3: And a drone.
2: A drone.
1: On the windy shores of the Arabian Sea, fighters cluster around the wreckage of a Houthi drone.
2: Did you shoot this down or did it fall?
1: The commander, Tawfiq Al-Habun, says his men shot it down, but the Houthis have many more. He says the drone was loaded with explosives, C4, and could have killed 10 to 15 people.
2: This whole area has just been retaken by pro-government forces. They captured it about 3 days ago. Until then, the Houthis were in control here. They've been pushed back, and we've been told that there are Houthi fighters in position up in the mountains, about 500 of them. And since we've been here, the forces are keeping an eye on the sky just to make sure that there are no more drones coming.
1: In recent days, this area has been a battlefield. Pro-government forces, some barefoot, have been advancing towards Bab al-Mandeb, the crucial maritime corridor taken by the Houthis last month. Commander Qaid al-Subaihi says the enemy is being pushed out.
4: In the battle 4 days ago, we had no losses. We took control very easily. But the fighting today and yesterday in the mountains around Bab al-Mandab, it's been difficult. God willing, it will be fully liberated today or tomorrow at the latest.
1: And while the war rages on, civilians flee. 200,000 have been displaced and counting. We came across families living by the roadside.
2: There's a group of women here in front of me with small children, about 10 in all. The tree that they're sitting under it's too small to provide proper shelter. Can you tell me how long you've been living here like this?
1: Aisha tells me she has been here for 30 days with no money, no food, and no water, not even a blanket.
2: We've just been told there's a drone and we need to move. This is us, yeah? Thank you.
1: In the end, there was no drone this time. In operating rooms in the city of Aden, night and day, doctors are treating wounded fighters.
2: Well, you get a real sense here of how fierce the fighting is. This hospital alone has received 51 wounded fighters today. Every bed in the intensive care unit is full. They've been arriving with gunshot wounds, with shrapnel. Some have had limbs amputated. And the casualties keep coming. We've been told there are three more on the way.
1: But even in a hospital bed, some, like Ahmed Ali Mahmoud, haven't lost their fighting spirit. He wants to return to the front, despite his injuries.
5: I'm not waiting to fully recover. I just want to get back on my feet. Even my fractures aren't a problem. Of course I'll go back. It's my duty. These Houthis have destroyed homes, displaced people, and taken control of shipping routes. What kind of country is this?
0: Orla Gehrig with that report. The Somali-born US Congresswoman Ilhan Omar has denounced a raid on her home in Washington by federal agents as political intimidation. She said it was an attempt to weaponize law enforcement. The Minnesota Democrat is a frequent target of President Trump's insults. This was him talking about her just a few days ago.
6: She comes from Somalia. They don't have a government. They don't have police. All they have is crime and squalor. Should never be allowed. And let's see what happens. J.D. Vance and our people are looking at it very strongly.
0: Well, reports say the investigation relates to her immigration status. Our North America correspondent, Ione Wells, was outside the Congresswoman's home and sent this report.
7: Well, I counted at least a dozen federal agents from the Department of Homeland Security Investigations who were inside and outside Ilhan Omar's house here in Washington. It's not clear if anyone was actually home when they arrived early this morning, or indeed what exactly they might have seized from this home. I did see them carrying what appeared to be cardboard boxes into a van before they drove away. Now, sources familiar with the investigation say that this was them carrying out a criminal warrant and that it relates to her immigration paperwork. We know that she first came to the US as a refugee from Somalia with her family in the 1990s before becoming naturalized as a US citizen in the year 2000. But the authorities haven't really provided any detail at all about this investigation, what evidence they may have. She has responded to this, saying, make no mistake, this is an attempt to target political enemies and weaponize federal law enforcement. She has also gone on to say that for 10 years, Donald Trump has targeted her with what she describes as baseless lies and smear campaigns, and that this is the latest escalation in his campaign of political intimidation. That echoes really concerns that have been raised by other Democratic lawmakers as well, who have called this an abuse of power by federal authorities. There are concerns that this has happened just 3 weeks before crucial midterm elections, where the Republicans will be defending thin majorities in both houses of Congress. Donald Trump has repeatedly targeted her, made personal insults towards the representative Ilhan Omar, but also accused the Somali American community more widely, particularly in Minnesota, where she's a representative, of being a threat to the community, something which she and other Democrats have long disputed.
0: Ione Wells. Well, I only mentioned there the upcoming midterm elections. Let's stay with that, because it's been revealed that Elon Musk has given what's believed to be a record amount of money to Republican groups ahead of the voting. He's made large donations to the Republican Party before, but this new figure is more than $276 million since July. Our correspondent in Washington is Daniel Bush.
8: We know from these campaign finance filing reports, as detailed first in the New York Times, that Mr. Musk is spreading this money far and wide across the Republican Party machine, the apparatus that's backing Republicans running for Congress. So he is giving money to the PAC that is supporting House Republican candidates, to the PAC, that's the Political Action Committee, supporting Senate Republican candidates. And he's also, we know, singling out specific races. He's poured a lot of money into the Senate race in Texas. That's the very high-profile race that could help determine control of the Senate between the Republican Ken Paxton and the Democrat Tal Errico. That's, of course, Elon Musk's home state, where a lot of his businesses are headquartered. That's just the money, it's important to note, just the money we know he spent, because there are also in the United States numerous political entities that don't have to disclose their donors. And presumably Elon Musk has also made donations to some of those groups as well. And that's just money that is impossible to track.
0: I mean, in the United States, billionaires make huge donations, political donations, in the run-up to elections. Where does this put Mr. Musk in terms of the all-time largest donors?
8: it appears to be, at the very least, one of the largest single donations by an individual in any campaign cycle, if not the largest. Again, it's impossible to say with 100% certainty, only because in the United States, again, a lot of these donations can be undisclosed. But from what we know from public reports, it is certainly unprecedented. I think it's fair to say for an individual to donate hundreds of millions of dollars in a single election cycle to anyone. And so Musk is sort of in a world apart with his political spending. You know, in the past, we have seen individuals going back, you know, a decade and a half, give millions, tens of millions, even Sheldon Adelson, the late casino magnate, comes to mind, the Koch brothers before them, about 15 or so years ago. But in the last decade or so, no one has spent money on the order of Elon Musk, who is the world's richest person and can certainly afford to throw tens and tens of millions of dollars around. And that's exactly what he's doing.
0: Now, Daniel, there are plenty of reasons why Mr. Musk does not want to see specifically the House of Representatives become Democrat-led in the November elections, aren't there?
8: That's right. He, Elon Musk, has a number of lucrative businesses which are tied up either with government contracts or potentially oversight by the government. And if House Democrats retake control of the lower chamber, we can expect a lot more oversight of the Trump administration, in particular its handling last year of cuts to the federal workforce and to government spending under the DOGE initiative, which was led by Elon Musk before he had a falling out with President Trump. They're now back seemingly in good graces. And then Elon Musk has numerous government contracts related to some of his businesses, SpaceX and others. So it does stand to reason that a opposition party in power in the House may look after not just Elon Musk, but a lot of wealthy business people with connections to Donald Trump.
0: Daniel Bush, you're listening to The Newsroom from the BBC World Service. 6 months ago in Hungary, Viktor Orban's nationalist Fidesz party fell from power in a dramatic election result. Peter Magyar's centre-right Tisza party, founded only 2 years earlier, won a landslide victory and a big enough majority in parliament to push through major changes. So how are they getting on with that? From Budapest, Nick Thorpe sent this report.
9: The morning news programme on Kossuth Radio, Hungary's public service radio, has a new jingle, Újra mindenkié, it belongs to everyone again. That's a reference to the fact that, under the previous government, it was largely a propaganda channel, faithfully repeating Prime Minister Viktor Orbán's messages to the people, and rarely inviting or quoting critical voices.
10: Today we have a very exciting and balanced and informative public radio.
9: Agnes Orban is director of a media watchdog organization called Media Monitor.
10: I like it very much. I have never listened to the public radio in the last 16 years. So it is just like a really high-quality morning show in a normal democratic country.
9: The drastic overhaul of public service media is just part of the change. Daniel Weiner and Maya Meschter are high school students with their own online media called Balzac.
11: So before the election, everything was about politics. You went out to the streets, you saw the propaganda posters. You went to a bar, you speak with your friends, you spoke about politics. And now, not everybody is interested in politics, and I think it's the right way. You are more interested in your hobbies.
12: Yeah, so basically there were loads of billboards where our last government has put out these mostly kind of smear campaign type of advertisements. So we had George Soros on them, we had Zelensky on them, and they were all depicted in a quite negative way.
11: They were the boogeyman.
12: Yeah.
9: The new government's foreign policy is also rather different. György Kocsis is the former Brussels correspondent of the HVG Weekly.
13: This year's vote was a vote for rejoining Europe. I think most people were fed up with being the black sheep.
9: The black sheep in the European flock. That was Hungary under Viktor Orban, challenging the whole idea of European values, checks and balances, and an independent judiciary. That led the EU to impose so-called conditionality rules, under which it decided to withhold the money €16 billion, which Hungary should have received. The new government was elected with a promise to bring that money home. So has it succeeded?
13: I think they are quite well on the way. The new Hungarian parliament has been sitting all through the summer. And as far as I know, more than 100 legislative pieces have been passed through this parliament up to now.
9: Viktor Orbán's Fidesz party, now in opposition, is indignant that two of its former government ministers are now in jail, awaiting trial on corruption charges, and there are more prosecutions to come. The main 7:30 evening news on M1, the public service TV. I notice a big change in both style and content. Opposition and independent voices challenge the narrative of Hungary's new rulers. 6 months after the election, opinion polls suggest the Tisza party still enjoys over 60% support.
0: Nick Thorpe there. To France now, where hundreds of supermarkets have been affected by a cyber attack which caused fridges and freezers to drastically increase their temperatures, spoiling a lot of food. One chain says as many as 200 of its branches were affected. This report from our Paris correspondent, Hugh Schofield.
14: Some of the best-known supermarket chains in France, like Intermarché and Leclerc, were hit in the cyberattack, which targeted software provided by a big Danish engineering company called Danfoss. This software allows retailers to manage their cold units remotely. Normally, overnight, supermarket freezers will go through a short period of defrosting, in which temperatures rise slightly. But here, the hackers ordered the units to go up to 50 degrees Celsius and stay there. As a result, managers arriving this morning were hit by a wave of hot air from the freezers. In some places, there were even small fires. It's reckoned that around 400 stores were affected out of 15,000 or so overall in France. Danfoss had said the affected cold units were older models whose security software could not be updated to ward off a risk they had identified. The French cybercrime police have opened an investigation, but there's no clue as to the culprits. Anti-capitalists, Russian proxy warriors and motiveless techno-vandals will all be in the picture.
0: Hugh Schofield. Let's stay in France because a fire has completely destroyed the oldest surviving covered food market in Paris, the Marché des Enfants Rouges, the Market of the Red Children. It's a popular spot in the capital's upscale Marais district, visited by thousands of tourists and locals every day. Bernadette Kehoe reports.
15: The famous market draws its name from the red outfits worn by children at a nearby orphanage when it was founded in the year 1615. It's now a listed national monument, as well as being renowned as one of the world's best street food venues. The cause of the fire is not yet known. The mayor of central Paris, Ariel Vale, expressed his shock.
16: This is devastating for the Enfants Rouges market. We're devastated. There are around 20 traders affected. We can't say how long it will take to rebuild everything. The structure needs to be fully assessed. But the worst has been avoided. The fire didn't spread to any of the neighbouring buildings.
15: One local resident expressing huge sadness described the market as a gem, a historic place. Back in the 1980s, the market was facing the threat of demolition under redevelopment plans. But a determined campaign by local residents, backed by intellectuals and artists, gathered thousands of signatures in protest, and the plans were eventually abandoned. Now authorities say temporary locations will be found for the businesses so their activities can continue.
0: Bernadette Kehoe. The American actor Selma Blair is in custody after an alleged incident during which flight attendants were injured aboard a commercial flight from Los Angeles to New York. Miss Blair, who's best known for her roles in Legally Blonde and Hellboy, was taken to hospital for evaluation. Our correspondent Neda Torfik joined us from New York.
17: Allegedly, Selma Blair was on a Delta flight on Sunday evening from Los Angeles to New York. And according to airport officials, they say they responded to a physically abusive passenger that she hurt two flight attendants, one of whom was taken to hospital. And we have a little bit more detail from CBS News that says essentially that the flight crew had to restrain Selma Blair on the flight, and they included some air traffic control audio where the pilot is heard calling for medical personnel to come to the plane, citing a bloody nose as well as some bite marks to the flight attendants. So that gives you a sense of kind of the extent of some of the alleged injuries. And we reached out to Delta Airlines, and they only confirmed that law enforcement did respond to that flight at JFK Airport in New York, but said that the flight didn't have any kind of delays or impacts because of the incident.
0: And has there been any response from Selma Blair's representatives?
17: We reached out to her spokesperson, and they did respond. They said that she had experienced a medical emergency and that upon landing, she received immediate medical attention and is currently in stable condition. And I think it is worth pointing out that, you know, a similar incident did happen in 2016. Then she actually put out a public apology because she had a drunken outburst on a flight, and they had to actually subdue her on that flight and give her oxygen. And afterward, she said that she had accidentally mixed her medication with alcohol and that she blacked out and she deeply regretted her actions on that flight.
0: And can you tell us more about Selma Blair's medical history?
17: Yeah, well, look, she struggled with MS for a long time, and it actually led to her leaving her career as an actor. You know, many will remember that she was very much in the spotlight, certainly in the 90s and the 2000s, in the movie with Reese Witherspoon, Legally Blonde, Cruel Intentions as well, they starred in together. She was in remission, but she has mainly stayed out of acting ever since. And what we have heard now is that even though she is in a stable condition, is that this is being investigated. And so the FBI, which always investigates when there's any issues on planes for the federal government, they have issued a summons to Selma Blair, essentially accusing her of assault. And she will have to go to kind of petty violation court in Brooklyn at some point in the future to answer to these accusations, which, as I say, you know, she has faced before.
0: That was Neda Torfik. You've been listening to The Newsroom on the BBC World Service with me, Nick Miles. Before we go, a major new international study of dementia has just been published, predicting that by 2025, the number of people diagnosed with the condition will double. The research coming out of Australia found that globally, just under 11.5 million people developed dementia in 2023. And by the middle of this century, that figure is going to more than double. We'll be speaking to one of the researchers and the lead author of that report in a later edition of the programme. But for now, that's it. 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
19: 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Brill became a serial champion, winning national fame. In 1940, Germany invaded the Netherlands. Life for Dutch Jews became increasingly under threat. Brill and his family went into hiding, but the decision to hide was a perilous one.
18: Amazing sports stories. The worst betrayal. 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
20: In Hungary, it's 6 months since Viktor Orban was voted out. He'd been Prime Minister for 16 years and established an iron grip on many aspects of the state, governing in a style that made him a model for the populist right. The new government has been busy and kept Parliament working all summer. So what's changed? That's Assignment with me, Nick Thorpe, after the news.
0: BBC News with Nick Miles. A major international study of dementia is predicting the number of people diagnosed with the condition will double by 2050 to more than 24 million annually. It says demand for care will explode and that women will be disproportionately affected. The Iranian-backed Houthis have claimed another attack on Riyadh's international airport. A spokesman for the group said they'd fired a ballistic missile. Meanwhile, Qatar Airways and Etihad Airways have cancelled flights to Riyadh and other Saudi airports. The Somali-born Democratic Congresswoman Ilhan Omar says she's the target of political intimidation by Donald Trump after US Homeland Security agents raided her home. The progressive Minnesota Democrat described it as an attempt to weaponize law enforcement. With the US midterm elections weeks away, Elon Musk has so far funded the Republican Party's campaign with more than $360 million. Major Republican committees and leadership groups have received much of the money. Ukraine's capital came under renewed Russian attack on Monday night. Journalists on the ground reported powerful explosions across Kyiv. At least two people were killed and several others injured. Attacks in other Ukrainian regions killed at least six. Meta has launched two new advanced AI models, claiming they rival the capabilities of ChatGPT and Claude. Its CEO, Mark Zuckerberg, said the Muse Wonder models brought Meta to the frontier of AI. Hollywood analysts say the latest Tom Cruise film, Digger, is on course to lose $245 million, one of the biggest losses in film history. The satirical black comedy, which stars Cruise as the oil magnate Digger Rockwell, has taken $35 million since its release. And that is the latest BBC News.
3: Nick Thorpe from the BBC. Question in English, if I may. How does it feel to be back?
21: Well, it's wonderful to be back. Difficult to put into words. Words are important. So when I said in 2010 that I will not set foot in Hungary as long as this government is in power, I was consistent, kept my word.
20: A press conference in Budapest at the beginning of September as the renowned Hungarian composer András Schiff prepares for his first public performance in his home country for 16 years. The 72-year-old Schiff, one of the world's greatest living pianists, played concerts on consecutive evenings at the Academy of Music. Schiff had spoken out against the spread of racism, hatred and anti-Semitism that he perceived in the Hungary of Prime Minister Viktor Orbán and his Fidesz party.
21: I really thought that I'm not going to live long enough to see this change, because it seemed that Orbán and Fidesz have cemented themselves in. And they changed the rules, they changed the constitution. I didn't think it was possible to win against them in a democratic, in a normal way. And then the miracle happened.
20: The miracle was that after 16 years in office, Viktor Orbán lost an election. I'm Nick Thorpe. Welcome to Assignment on the BBC World Service. Viktor Orbán concentrated power in his own hands, reshaping state institutions to fit his Fidesz party and its right-wing values. In doing so, Orbán became the poster boy for the populist right the world over. His radicalism and its success at the polls encouraged many to copy him. Donald Trump has called Viktor Orbán a fantastic man and a great leader. And in April, a few days before the election, his vice president, J.D. Vance, came to Hungary to speak at a Fidesz election rally.
22: I am here for a simple reason, because I admire what you are fighting for. You're fighting for your freedom. You're fighting for your sovereignty, and I am here because President Trump and I wish for your success, and we are fighting right here with you.
20: Election night, April the 12th. I've been reporting from Hungary for 40 years, but I'd never seen anything quite like this.
1: Peter Maggio is saying that the Tisza Party and Hungary won this election. We did it, he said. We toppled the Orbán system. We took back Hungary together. Peter Maggio's words this evening declaring victory.
20: Because, as Peter Maggio said, he and his Tisza Party had beaten the Orbán system, not just the government. A political cataclysm as big in its way as the end of communism in 1989. Magyar and his brand new political party had defeated not just Orbán, but also the pyramid of power he presided over. The youth of Hungary have never known a prime minister other than Viktor Orbán. People like Daniel Weiner and Maya Mester, high school students who run a media organisation called Balzac.
12: The one thing I remember very vividly is when news came out that Viktor Orbán called Peter Magyar and congratulated him on the phone. And we just heard this like uproar of people just screaming and shouting and celebrating. After that, it was just very hectic and very like euphoric. Everyone was opening up champagne bottles, cracking up beers, dancing, singing.
20: So, 6 months later, how do Maya and Daniel feel now? What's changed in Hungary?
11: I think what changed, that normal discussion, like in my family, with my friends, it's not about politics. So before the election, everything was about politics. You went out to the streets, you saw the propaganda posters. You went to a bar, you speak with your friends, you spoke about politics. And now, not everybody is interested in politics. And I think it's the right way. You are more interested in your hobbies and stuff.
12: Yeah, so basically there were loads of these like billboards where our last government has put out these mostly kind of smear campaign type of advertisements. So we had George Soros on them, we had Zelensky on them, and they were all depicted in a quite
11: negative
12: way.
11: They were the boogeyman.
12: Yeah. There were some studies done that it actually like impacted the moods of people, and a lot of Hungarian citizens said that it was making them feel very like anxious and upset, and you know, now it's all gone. Now our streets look more beautiful, I think.
20: I remember the billboards well, the claustrophobic sensation that wherever you turned, you were bombarded by Fidesz propaganda, the anti-migrant or anti-EU slogans, and that sense of relief when they finally disappeared after the election. Orbán's rule was cemented by a new constitution, which gave any party with a two-thirds majority in parliament almost unlimited power. And only one party seemed likely to enjoy such a big majority, Fidesz. Until Peter Maggiar and his Tisza party won not just the election, but that two-thirds majority, and began using those extraordinary powers to dismantle the house that Viktor built. For example, the changes Orbán made to the public university system.
2: So where are we, Laszlo?
4: This is Freedom House. This is the new base of Free SFA Society.
2: SFA, of course, being the University of Theatre and Film?
4: Yes, it is.
2: It's raining quite hard. Let's go inside.
20: Laszlo Upor was the acting head of SFA in 2020. He's in his late 60s with a shock of white hair and a determined air that contrasts with a slightly vulnerable demeanour. When the government decided to end the autonomy of public universities by privatising them and placing its own supporters on the board of foundations entrusted to run them, only the SFA resisted. That was in September 2020.
4: The night before the new board was coming to power, the old leadership of the university decided to resign. So we all as one resigned on that afternoon, and the same evening, the same night, the students occupied the main building of the university and kept it under blockade for 71 long days and turned the whole city into a huge street theatre.
20: Eventually, half the faculty, Laszlo included, and half the students left the university.
4: And we set up a free society for educating and creating, and that's called Free SFA. The SFA stands for the old University of Theatre and Film.
20: Free SFA then partnered with universities in other European countries so that their students could get degrees. Enter the new government, stage right, with a big broom.
4: For a long time we said this wicked system must go. Now it's happening. Now the government decided to dismantle those foundations.
2: So what are you doing now, Laszlo?
4: Well, I suppose I'm doing the most difficult task of my last 68 years. I went back to the university. I left in controversy 6 years ago as a temporary board member.
20: In an ironic twist, Laszlo has been appointed to one of the very boards he despises. Now he has 11 months to help dismantle the system imposed by Viktor Orban. Laszlo has experienced political upheaval before, in 1989, when Hungary helped precipitate the fall of the Berlin Wall and the collapse of communist rule across Eastern Europe.
4: Then we changed our political system after a long period of things getting better. So in a strange way for me, these changes seem even more radical because now, for many, many years, things changed for the worse and the air was tighter and tighter, less and less of oxygen, and you felt that we are heading for a true real disaster. So stopping one moment before the disaster and coming back to life feels more radical than it did in 1989.
20: 2026 bigger than 1989? I was here then too, and I'm tempted to agree. One of the main criticisms of the changes after 1989 in Hungary is that they were not radical enough. One elite replaced another, and what the new government is promising now is to complete that unfinished revolution.
2: So we're at Montevideo Utca, the offices of HVG, the Hungarian Economic Weekly. And we're on our way to meet Györgyi Kocsis. She's the former Brussels correspondent of HVG and a reporter with long knowledge of the European Union. She's also one of the leading figures in the Hungarian Europe Society.
13: This year's vote was a vote for Europe, for rejoining Europe. I think most people were fed up with being the black sheep.
20: The black sheep in the European flock, that was Hungary under Viktor Orban. The odd one out, challenging the whole idea of European values, checks and balances, and an independent judiciary. That led the EU to impose so-called conditionality rules, under which it decided to withhold the money, 16 billion euros, which Hungary should have received. The new government was elected with a promise to bring that money home. So, has it succeeded?
13: Well, I think they are on the way, quite well on the way. The new Hungarian parliament has been sitting all through the summer. And as far as I know, more than 100 legislative pieces have been passed through this parliament up to now.
20: That vote for Europe, as Györgyi put it, is also reflected in the new government's stance on the 2022 Russian invasion of Hungary's eastern neighbour, Ukraine.
13: Orbán's policy was, rhetorically, he condemned the invasion. But otherwise, he said that we are not going to provide any arms to Ukraine. We're not going to provide money to Ukraine. We want to stay out of this war because this is the conflict of two Slavic countries.
20: Hungary's position has now changed.
5: Today, Ukraine is fighting to preserve its independence. Hungary condemns Russia's full-scale war of aggression.
20: The newly elected president of Hungary, András Boka, speaking at the UN General Assembly at the end of September.
5: We affirm Ukraine's right to self-defense, its sovereignty, and territorial integrity within its international...
20: A change in tone and in policy. Viktor Orbán's friendship with Moscow was a source of deep tension with most other members of the European Union. But while Orbán opposed sanctions on Russia, President Bucker compared the invasion of Ukraine to the Soviet crushing of the 1956 revolution in Hungary. His address to the UN came just weeks after another dramatic step by the new Hungarian government.
6: So on the 8th of September, the Hungarian government expelled 10 Russian diplomats from the Russian embassy in Budapest, saying that their activities were not in accordance with the Vienna Convention. So it means that they were Russian spies, and it's a very strong signal from the Hungarian authorities that there is a new chapter in the Hungarian foreign policy.
20: András Telkes is the former deputy head of Hungarian counterintelligence. He believes that Orbán became Russian President Vladimir Putin's greatest asset in any EU and NATO member country.
6: I think we face a very deep penetration. Because of the friendship between the Orbán regime and Orbán and Putin, and the Russians in this regard had very good human resources, because there were no restrictions in the number of the diplomatic staff at the embassy. They had very good, unfortunately, very good opportunities to penetrate the IT structures, like the IT system of the Hungarian Foreign Ministry. And I'm afraid they are still inside, because it's such a deep penetration that the whole IT system of the Foreign Ministry would need a very deep cleaning.
7: So when Hungary under Orbán was described as a Russian Trojan horse inside the EU or NATO, that was not a poetic reference. It was based in fact.
6: Yeah, absolutely facts. It was a policy of the Orbán government somehow to maintain the economic and, first of all, energy dependence of Hungary on Russia. And that weakened very much the Hungarian sovereignty. And finally, what we saw on the 8th of September, it was a clear sign of a general change, and very significant change in the Hungarian foreign policy.
20: There are significant changes, too, in how that foreign policy is reported. Under Viktor Orbán, the public service media were under tight political control.
10: It followed the official government propaganda messages, and very often it followed the Kremlin propaganda.
20: This is Agnes Orbán. She's director of a media watchdog organization called Media Monitor.
10: For example, it clearly supported Putin's Russia. It was extremely critical with Ukraine and Zelensky. In February 22, the public media compared Zelensky to Hitler, and it continuously spread disinformation. So it was really a propaganda media.
20: Big changes are afoot here too. In early July, all news programs on public service TV and radio were suddenly taken off air for their news operations to be completely revamped.
8: 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The morning news program on the radio has a new jingle. Kossuth Rádió.
20: Újra mindenkié. Újra mindenkié. It belongs to everyone again. The public media is now in a position to do its job, holding the government, any government, to account.
3: I don't know how much chance you've had to listen to the new Kossuth Radio, the new public service radio. I was struck listening yesterday morning by the first report. The top of the news was what the Prime Minister had said in Parliament. But then it gave much more space to the leaders of opposition parties to express their criticism, their attacks on the Prime Minister. That seemed to me a change already.
10: Yes, I think it is definitely a change. So today we have a very exciting and balanced and informative public radio. I like it very much. I have never listened to the public radio in the last 16 years. So it is just like a really high-quality morning show in a normal democratic country.
20: Near the South Railway Station in Budapest, I've come to meet Máté Lipke. He worked for the Fidesz government in the Carmelita, the former convent on Castle Hill in Budapest, which Viktor Orbán converted into his office. I wanted to know what he thought about Viktor Orbán's relationship with Russia, and the view we've heard that Viktor Orbán's friendship with Vladimir Putin allowed Russia inappropriate access to Hungary's security systems.
9: In my opinion, the relationship with Russia and the Russian government was as pragmatic as it could be.
2: Do you feel Hungary steered too close to Moscow, to Putin?
9: It was closer than the Western European mainstream, no doubt. But I don't feel like it was a threat.
20: And then there was this idea of state capture, that Viktor Orbán and Fidesz exerted undue influence in almost all areas of public life.
9: You know, if there is a governing party for 16 years, I think it's inevitable that after a certain time they will have some impact on the economy, they will have an impact on the scientific life or the media, they will have an impact on the everyday life of the people. So I think in itself it's not a problem.
2: You seem to suggest that what Fidesz was doing was almost normal to increase control over the media, over the economy, over the courts, over the state institutions.
9: I don't know about the courts, but I saw closely how the media worked during the Orbán government, and I see no difference between there and now.
2: I turned on the radio yesterday morning to listen to the 7 o'clock news on public service radio. There was a report of the Prime Minister's speech in Parliament the previous day, and then that was followed by three strongly critical commentaries. It seemed a much more even public media than I've heard under Fidesz.
9: Sorry, it was the same during Fidesz. This kind of commentaries was regularly broadcasted by, for example, Kossuth Radio, which is the public radio in Hungary. And, of course, there was some kind of direction of the previous leadership of the public media.
2: There were bullet points issued to the editor of public service media what they should report each day and how they should report it.
9: Yeah, and we will see what will happen during the TISA. So, yes, there was some kind of a bias. I don't question that. There was a biased media in a public state media. Yes, it was biased, but it was not so bad as it's pictured, you know, internationally, that no other voices could be heard during Orbán, just the Fidesz. It's not true.
20: Balaton Almádi, a beach resort on the shore of Lake Balaton, a short train journey from Budapest. A festival with a strong political content, organised by the Nevertheless political community. They played an important role in the April election, standing outside and inside polling stations up and down the country to prevent electoral fraud. 6 months on, they've reassembled here to examine the progress and the obstacles of what they call the regime change. From the stage, Aaron Timár, one of the leading figures of the community, addresses a crowd of several hundred. Aaron left Hungary at the turn of the century and came home during the pandemic after 20 years away. He says he no longer recognized his homeland.
14: The Hungary of 2020 was drastically different from the Hungary of 2001. And that was exactly the difference. Fear. Fear to speak up. Fear to talk to people and show your cards. Tell your opinion to people about you don't know who they are. And that was striking. And, I had to do something about that.
20: What Aaron did was make a film, The Price of a Vote. His team spent half a year touring rural Hungary, identifying vulnerable communities and the practice of vote-buying, bullying and blackmail going back years. The film was broadcast 10 days before the vote. Then the filmmakers and hundreds of their supporters spent election day at voting stations up and down the country, cameras in hand, frightening the fraudsters away.
15: Some months on, we're meeting on the shore of Lake Balaton at a festival that your community has organised. And in your speech, you said, we need to take that success forward. How are you taking your success with the election forward now?
14: We believe that the social capital in this country is very low.
15: Social capital, what do you mean by that?
14: Trust. Trust in the society. Trust in other people. To have benevolence towards other people, to believe other people, and to have that confidence that it's worth to talk to strangers and also to welcome people and also work together. So we invited outstanding members of the most important stakeholders in the country, media or influencers, representatives of culture or politics, business, civic society, and those people should come together and think together, building trust and building personal connections. And out of those connections, then they can develop into friendships and then maybe alliances, and ultimately those connections and that trust can drive common cause in the future.
15: In your speech, you gave an image that the concrete is still wet.
14: Correct. It means that you have a 1.5 to 2 year period when changes happen, when you can do a lot in a very short time frame. And the last time around in Hungary, it was around 1989, 1990, you know, during the fall of the Iron Curtain. But then, after the concrete solidifies, then you drive on that road, on that concrete for decades, and you can change very little. So we have to act now.
20: Back in Budapest, Viktor Orbán is still leader of what is left of Fidesz, though both his own and his party's future are uncertain. And the pianist András Schiff also has some words of advice for his fellow country people.
21: The country has to grow up, and I hate the word revenge and vendetta. And this change should not be about vendetta. Don't be angry. It doesn't lead anywhere. Forgiveness. We are all human. We all make our mistakes. And we have to learn from our mistakes and of other people's mistakes. And always there must be a positive way forward. And so I'm delighted, and I just wish this government all the very best and a good future.
20: That's it for Assignment. I'm Nick Thorpe in Budapest. The producer was Tim Mansell, and the editor of Assignment is Penny Murphy.
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16: 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I'm Sean Allsop, and I'm exploring why so many of us struggle.
17: 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Our ancestors were never divorced from light and dark cycles.
18: 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In 50 minutes, witness history.
23: More than 60 years ago, the USA sent two monkeys into space. It was a watershed moment for the American space agency NASA. In 2012, Mike Lanchon spoke to Lieutenant Joe Guyon, whose mission was to retrieve the rocket's nose cone.
18: Next, it's Outlook. 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
24: Coming up, it's Outlook on the BBC World Service. With me, Asya Fuchs. Janai was a journalist working in London when she first reached out to cameraman Habak in war-torn Syria.
25: What did you write?
24: I'm sure it was the standard message, but what was it?
25: I said, hello, this is the BBC. Are you in Aleppo? He said, I'm in Aleppo, but who are you? All I know is that you're the BBC.
24: But message by message, they began to fall for each other, separated by war and thousands of miles.
0: I never imagined that this relationship is going to be developed to something else. Especially like I am in Syria and she's in London, and who's that person who's going to like be in love with a person who's in a war zone under attack, like he's going to die like in any second.
24: But fate had other plans, and they'd end up together, building a life neither one of them could ever see coming. That's after the news.
1: BBC News with Neil Nunes. A major new international study of dementia has predicted that by 2050, the number of people diagnosed with the condition will double and demand for care

0: have got the disease, that's the prevalence, there's something like 57 million people around the world, and that's set to triple by 2050.
1: The Somali-born Democratic Congresswoman Ilhan Omar says she's the target of political intimidation by Donald Trump after U.S. Homeland Security agents raided her home. President Trump said her case was being looked into very carefully, as he put it. Democratic leaders described the raid as deeply disturbing. More details from Ione Wells in Washington.
2: Sources familiar with the investigation say that this relates to her immigration paperwork. We know that she first came to the US as a refugee from Somalia with her family before becoming naturalized as a US citizen in the year 2000. But the authorities haven't really provided any detail at all about this investigation, what evidence they may have. She has responded to this, saying, make no mistake, this is an attempt to target political enemies and weaponize federal law enforcement. She has also gone on to say that for 10 years, Donald Trump has targeted her with what she describes as baseless lies and smear campaigns.
1: The Iranian-backed Houthis have claimed another attack on Riyadh's international airport. A spokesman for the group said they had fired a ballistic missile. There's been no official confirmation from Saudi Arabia. Meanwhile, Qatar Airways and Etihad Airways have cancelled flights to Riyadh and other Saudi airports. Our correspondent Hugo Bashenka is following developments.
3: Still reeling from the deadliest attack on its soil in more than a decade, Saudi Arabia is under pressure and the Houthis haven't stopped. Saudi forces said they faced a new wave of drones and missiles today as the energy minister vowed to deliver a serious response. In the capital, Riyadh, the sense of normality has been shattered and after being hit several times, the airport has now suspended operations. In Yemen, there have been reports of more airstrikes by Saudi Arabia, which is helping the internationally recognized government in its efforts to take back territories seized by the Houthis.
1: World news from the BBC. Elon Musk, the world's richest person, has funded the Republican Party's midterm election campaign in the US by more than $360 million so far. The sum was revealed by the New York Times and confirmed by a Musk spokesman. Our correspondent in Washington, Daniel Bush, has more.
4: We know from these campaign finance filing reports, as detailed first in the New York Times, that Mr. Musk is spreading this money far and wide across the Republican Party machine, the apparatus that's backing Republicans running for Congress. And he's also, we know, singling out specific races. He's poured a lot of money into the Senate race in Texas that could help determine control of the Senate. That's just the money. It's important to note, just the money we know he spent, because there are also in the United States numerous political entities that don't have to disclose their donors.
1: Ukraine's capital came under renewed Russian attack on Monday night. Journalists on the ground reported powerful explosions across Kyiv. The mayor, Vitaly Klitschko, said a drone had hit a residential tower block. At least two people were killed. Attacks in other regions killed at least six people. The U.S. actor Selma Blair has been arrested after allegedly attacking two cabin crew members on a flight from Los Angeles to New York. The actor, known best for her roles in Legally Blonde, Cruel Intentions, and Hellboy, was taken into custody and transported to hospital after landing, along with one of the two injured flight attendants. The actor R.J. Mitty, best known for his role in the award-winning TV series Breaking Bad, has died. He was 34. His representatives confirmed his death, saying he died in Brownsville, Texas. A cause of death was not disclosed. BBC World News.
5: Hi, I'm Asya Fuchs. Welcome to Outlook from the BBC World Service, where we share extraordinary personal stories from every corner of the globe. Today's story is about love. Specifically, falling in love with someone it feels impossible to ever be with.
6: I started to have all these different thoughts, like, how is he going to look like in person? Is he going to be tall? You know, what am I going to do? Am I going to shake his hand? Am I going to hug him?
5: Did you decide in your mind if you were going to shake hands or hug?
6: No, I didn't.
5: You
6: and
5: just
6: actually,
5: said,
6: when I first met him, I immediately went in for the hug with no thinking. And it's a bit different because it's a different culture as well. Like, you know, Habak, he's been 7 years in war. He's not used to women, random women just hugging him.
5: Janai Bulo

0: had flown to Turkey to meet a man she'd only ever seen through a screen. That man was Abd al-Qadir Habak. They'd met online when Janai needed footage for her reporting on Syria. Habak was a cameraman in Aleppo. It began as just work. Janai behind a news desk in London, Habak on the ground in a war zone. But hundreds of voice notes and text messages later, something began to shift between them. Back in mid-2016, Janai had messaged Habak to ask what was going on in Aleppo. Habak was in the thick of it at the height of Bashar al-Assad's brutal war in Syria, a war which had torn the country apart since the 2011 revolution, calling for an end to his regime. Habak had filmed much of it. Janai said she'd take what rushes he had. Janai had left her home country of Lebanon after the 2006 war with Israel and made London her home. Habak was part of the resistance in Syria, with no plans to leave. Their lives were at opposite ends of the same story, thousands of miles apart.
1: In 2016, I had been working as a journalist in London for about 5 years, and it was my dream to become a journalist, and I studied very hard and worked very hard to be able to move to London and become a journalist. And in 2016, I was working in BBC Arabic as a journalist in the newsroom, and one of my main roles was to cover Syria because I'm Lebanese, and Syria at that time was a hot topic. But I wasn't really, at that point, completely in love with journalism like I was when I was a student. I was very tired of how news was being consumed and made, that sort of atmosphere of always being on the go. So I really focused much on my personal life, and I started to develop hobbies and have lots of friends and enjoy living in London and going out and partying and all these things.
0: You were in your, early mid-20s
1: at the time. Yeah.
0: Can you tell me about how and why you reached out to Habak for the first time?
1: Yeah, so from 2011, when the Arab Spring started and then the revolution in Syria started, the Syrian regime cut off all international press from entering the country. And we had only one source of news of what was happening there, was state media. And at that time, we saw a rise of social media, Facebook and YouTube, and all of these things were really increasing. And, it was the boom of social media. And at that time, activists on the ground, citizen journalists in Syria, were starting to film with their mobiles and uploading footage on YouTube. So in the newsroom, we would still get the state regime media that usually denied everything that was happening on the ground. But we would also look for footage from citizen journalists across of Syria in general. And we used to contact them through social media. And in 2016, it was the siege of Aleppo. And it was very much needed to get in touch with citizen activists and citizen journalists on the ground. And that's how I found Habak, pretty much through other contacts that were in Aleppo, and I needed somebody to film for me. And I found his profile on Facebook, and I contacted him on WhatsApp, pretty much.
0: What did you write? I'm sure it was the standard message, but what,
1: yes,
0: what was it?
1: I said, "Hello, this is the BBC. Are you in Aleppo?" He said, "I'm in Aleppo, but who are you? All I know is that you're the BBC." And we still actually make fun of this until now, because the first time I messaged him, I said, "This is the BBC," as if that's, I felt that gives some sort of authority for him to reply. But it's also I didn't feel like I needed to identify who I am. Yeah.
0: Habak, when you get this message from the BBC, had you been in contact with journalists before? Was this a regular occurrence, or was this one of the first times?
2: I mean, it is a regular message. I have connection with many different departments in the BBC, and I've been delivering news to this department.
0: So it wasn't something totally new. Yeah.
2: It's not just BBC, it's BBC, CNN and Channel 4. But that message was I am the BBC, as who's BBC, the whole BBC is like sending a message to me. It's not something else.
0: Habak, at the point that you get this message, 2016, you're in Aleppo. What does your daily life look like?
2: I mean, at that time in Aleppo, it wasn't like a daily life because we don't know if it's like day or night. We were active 24 hours and we were trying to keep filming 24 hours most of the time because we don't know if we're going to survive this or not. It was really important for us, like, actually to document everything that's happening around us. Even sometimes we have a break from the bomb and we just sitting as friends, like having coffee or like cup of tea and just film that moment because we felt that this is the moment to give the human connection to everything that's happening around us.
0: Habak had wound up in Aleppo after leaving his home in Idlib when the regime found out he'd been filming there. East Aleppo, then under rebel control, seemed the obvious place to go. The stakes were high, the city was being relentlessly bombed, and Habak filmed it all, passing what he could to people like Janai.
1: We would have, obviously, editorial meetings in the morning. They would say, okay, there's this siege and, you know, somebody saw some news piece about someone doing something in Aleppo. Can we get some footage? A lot of the focus was on humanitarian work, especially the doctors in the hospital, because they'd become targets of the regime. So it was basically what I was told to find. It wasn't me trying to, like, suggest ideas at that point. That became later on when I became a senior journalist. But at that point, I was also trying to do my job, trying to do a good job. And there was a lot of competition in the newsroom because a lot of people had different contacts. And then if the editor says, okay, we need to get this footage from Aleppo, then you have five different people trying to get it. Mm-hmm. And then it's who gets it first. So I was also in this sort of competition race, like, you know, oh, I got it first or you got it first. So I'm in this place where I'm working with people who are in a war zone being bombed and I have to still do my job and deliver material. So yeah, that was an intense time of, you know, it was just Syria was like the hot topic of the news for sure.
0: Sure. Habak, by December 2016, Eastern Aleppo, which was a rebel stronghold, had been under siege for months. Bashar al-Assad's government forces, they're closing in. They're backed by Russian airstrikes, which are intensifying. When a deal is finally struck to evacuate the city, which means that you have to leave Aleppo, what was it like to leave the city that had become your home?
2: First of all, we were like actually the last group of activists to leave the city. It was really hard what happened at that period of time. I mean, it was really heavy on us because everyone there, like as an activist, as a cameraman, everyone was like actually by staying in the cities, like he was signing his death documents at some point.
0: Why were you willing to do that for the city?
2: I mean, it wasn't just the city. I'm from outside of the city and it was more about the people who's there. It was like a way of supporting each other, that is like we are together, and like the friendship, that was one of the ways to survive the siege, actually.
0: When East Aleppo did eventually fall to government forces in December 2016, Habak had no choice but to leave. He made his way back to his hometown of Idlib, which itself was now under rebel control. For over a month, Janai heard nothing. Then he resurfaced. Habak had begun filming again. The bombing, but also lighter stories. Local craftsmen, traditional trades. Life carrying on.
1: So when Habak pitched me these stories, I was like, I want to help this man to continue his work, and I want to help him to tell these stories. So I'd go around different departments in the BBC trying to see who's interested. Maybe we can make a social media video, some Instagram post, whatever. And at that time, you know, we weren't like really paying him any money because we weren't allowed to send him money into Syria. So he wasn't even getting paid for it. But I thought, like, I want to encourage him to keep doing what he's doing. Yeah. So, yeah, I managed to get, I think, two or three of his arts and crafts stories on air. But also within that time, there were other things. There was chemical attacks and there were different things happening. So a lot of the times it had to pause the light stories and go and film something more tragic. Yeah.
0: So by now you're working together quite closely. You're messaging back and forth fairly often. You're actually getting to know each other a little bit. What were your impressions of each other?
1: I was thinking he's funny.
2: Well, I mean, like, I don't know, but for me it was like, it was a period of time when we just talk as two normal people. I never in my head imagined that this relationship is going to be developed to something else. Especially like I am in Syria and she's in London, and who's that person who's going to like be in love with a person who's in a war zone under attack? Like he's going to die like in any second. Yeah, so that's why I wasn't interested in any relationship at that period of time. Like,
0: yeah, I mean, you're professional contacts, right? So it's like that's how many sources and contributors do you talk to on the daily, right? That's certainly not something that's like front of mind, even if you're having a friendly relationship.
2: Yeah.
0: But there is one text exchange where you're checking to see if Habak has arrived somewhere safely, and he sends you a selfie in response. And then you send one back. What was it like to see each other's faces? Because you hadn't seen each other before that.
1: No. I don't know. I didn't think of him in any sort of love way. I think it was just like, oh, you know, are you okay? Are you safe? You know, because at that point, I was also starting to look back at my life and think, you know, Lebanon is always been in an unstable situation, and Habak is in his country. He doesn't want to leave. He's fighting and he's filming, while I just, from one, you know, one bomb in 2006, I like, right, I'm out of here. So I also started to feel a lot of like guilt and rethinking my choices. So Habak in a way was doing what I didn't do. Mm. And I think that really created a lot of admiration in me for him and respect for him. And I think that's why also I kind of started to care more for him and develop these feelings, like, because I wanted him to stay safe and I wanted him to keep doing what he was doing, because I could see his passion and his determination and the injustice that they were living under in Aleppo and Idlib. So yeah, I think, you know, when we saw each other's pictures, it was like the first of many to come. Yeah, I think it just made it kind of opened up the relationship more. And then, you know, he started to send me a lot of videos and photos. I was also a little bit timid of sending him pictures and videos. So we have more material of him sending to me than me sending to him.
0: Of himself, you mean?
1: Yeah, of himself, yeah. Yeah.
2: Okay.
1: You want me to show you?
2: I think it was like a quicker way, like, yeah, to communicate. Because like send a picture and move on, because like sometimes, or voice note, because sometimes like we don't have internet in like in the street, for example, and when you are in like a shop where it has internet, so you send something quickly and just move on. Because
0: and like that first time that you saw Janai's face, what was that like?
2: I mean, I wasn't expecting her to respond with the picture ever, but it's also like, It's opened the door for more personal conversation. And at that point, like, she started questioning that we have to stop, like, working if we are going to a personal relationship, because it's going to be conflict of interest.
0: Mm.
2: So we start just delivering the last few stories that we have.
1: And then we decided to stop actually working together, for
0: movies. So at what point do you both like have this realization that this is maybe too personal to be professional any longer, that you are developing feelings for each other? When does that,
1: I think there were a few times where we'd have like a phone conversation that spent like 2 or 3 hours, and he would be telling me all about his day, because also, like he said, he would sometimes go 2-3 days without me hearing from him, because he would have no internet access, and then suddenly he appears, and sometimes he'd appear like at 2 a.m. Because he'd gone to a friend's house and they have internet or something like that. So whenever we got the chance to speak, you know, he was telling me so many details of everything that he was seeing, was going through. And there we reached a point where I'm like actually waiting for him to appear so we can have these conversations. And I think at that point I was like, I started to worry because is this personal? Is there conflict of interest? I was just a little bit too worried about all of this. And I think we decided like to finish the stories of the pottery and all these things, and that will be the end of it. But then also a lot of stuff kept happening, and the newsroom wanted footage, and Habak, like I knew Habak was filming, so yeah.
0: And you begin to call each other Bird. Where does that come from?
1: It comes from just like our texting together, and we're just like having fun. And there was a point also where we'd send each other random stuff, memes and pictures, you know, and comics and jokes, and he'd like do a Facebook test and send me results. It was just like we were just
3: like
1: having
3: one of those
1: fun.
3: Quizzes.
1: Yeah,
3: like...
1: those quizzes. Yeah. Like one of them it was why.
2: Come on. Not everything.
1: Okay, cut.
3: I know you don't want to say.
1: No. Okay. So yeah, we basically. Okay,
2: sorry.
1: Restart. He's embarrassed. Okay. So we started to call each other Bird because, you know, we were just at that point chatting about, you know, more than just work, and me asking about him and him telling me about his day. And we were already starting to, you know, joke together, and we were making a joke about work and, you know, talking that, you know, maybe my boss is angry because his wife upset him. And then I told him, yeah, you know how women are. And he's like, no, I don't know. I'm free like a bird. Mm. And I said, okay, I'm also free like a bird. And then since then, we pretty much started calling each other birds. Yeah.
3: Do you still do it to this day?
1: Not as much as we used to before. And actually, we should maybe bring it back.
0: Did you tell any of your friends or family, you know, about each other?
2: For me, it was only Wad and Hamza, I think.
1: I think some of my friends here knew that there's this guy who's working with me in Syria that we're chatting, but it wasn't like, at that point still, there was no real like relationship prospect because he was never going to leave Syria and I'm never going to be able to go there. So it was more of a, I wasn't looking at it as, oh, this could be something. It was impossible for it to be something at that point. Yeah. So people knew that I'm working with this guy in Syria, friends and stuff, but not that it's anything more than that, yeah.
0: So did you view each other as just friends?
2: Yeah, I think yes, until like we met in Turkey. When we met in Turkey, it became serious, you know, it became like that. It's like,
0: so before it was like a flirtatious... Yeah.
1: And harmless. Yeah. And also maybe because we couldn't see each other, it felt harmless.
2: I'm not going to leave Syria. She's like in London. Like, of course, she's not going to come to Syria at that point, you know.
0: Then in April 2017, as their texts and voice notes brought them closer, everything was about to change for Habak. This time, instead of just covering a story, he was about to become one. Habak was filming people being moved by bus between pro-regime Shia and rebel-held Sunni areas. And at first, it looked relatively peaceful. Children were laughing, food and medical supplies were being handed out. And then a car bomb went off.
4: It was an attack that was shocking in both its scale and ruthless targeting. The convoy came under attack as refugees from government-supporting towns waited in a rebel-held area on the outskirts of Aleppo.
0: In the midst of the chaos, Habak saw a child who needed help, scooped him up, and ran. Another photographer took a photo of the moment. Minutes later, that photo ended up on news channels around the world. It's a photo of anguish and panic, Habak carrying the small boy away from danger.
2: I went back home and I slept. And I woke up in the morning and I saw the picture like get viral. After a full day of press, actually doing interviews with many channels, with many journalists around the globe. I think it was like 12 o'clock and I turned my phone off and I start thinking about all the questions that is like all this journalist asking me. I start getting angry.
0: Right.
2: because in that event, like, there is 200 people has been killed. Half of them are children. Mm. I start stealing the spotlight from the event and what's happening actually on the ground.
5: Like, it because wasn't of about the stupid you picture. Just,
2: yeah. You know, when I did something I do normally. And at that point, me and Janai, we have this conversation together.
0: Janai, do you remember that conversation?
1: What you guys said to each other? I remember every single moment of it. Yeah, I remember when the convoy got hit, when he sent me the voice note, I was sitting in London at the park with my friend having a packet of crisps. So I left, I went back home and I was waiting for him and I was seeing all of the press about him and I hate that picture. I cannot stand that picture. And I was waiting for him to speak to me and every time I tried to speak to him, he's like, I've got to do more interviews. So I was probably the last person he spoke to and I stayed waiting for him and sending him messages and not hearing back. And I was really worried about him and how he is. Yeah, it was a very, very intense day. Yeah.
0: So could you just explain a little bit more when you say you hate that picture? You know, why is that?
1: I mean, if you look at the picture, it's very distressing. I don't want to see Habak in that way because he's always sending me his pictures. He's smiling, you know, we're joking, and to see him in this, it was a shock. You know, I still until today tell him that I really don't like this picture of you because it's immortalizing him in a distressful state, yeah. Without his permission. Obviously, the cameraman who took it was doing what he needed to do because he's also like Habak. He's also a cameraman and he's doing his work. Nobody's to blame. It's just that the way that things go viral and sometimes there's no heart in what's the impact that is making on that person's life. You know, how did Habak get over it? Has he gotten over it? Where's the duty of care? Because he was there filming for channels. Nobody looked after him. And I was very upset by that.
0: Yeah, and you were feeling protective of him.
1: Of course, yeah.
0: We're taking a quick break, but stay with us to hear how, overcoming huge obstacles, this terrible event ends up being the reason that Janai and Habak meet up in person for the very first time.
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7: When the British Empire abolished slavery in 1833, plantation owners turned to Indian indentured labour, taking more than 1 million people to colonies from Guyana to Mauritius to the Caribbean and beyond.
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10: 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And that is why I say the social revolution began there.
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0: Coming up on Outlook, Janai was a journalist in London when she started falling for a cameraman in Syria, nervous about their first meeting.
1: I started to have all these different thoughts, like, how is he going to look like in person? Is he going to be tall? Am I going to shake his hand? Am I going to hug him? And it's a bit different because it's a different culture as well. Like, Habak, he's been 7 years in war. He's not used to women, random women just hugging him.
0: The hug that turned into a love story after the news.
11: BBC News with Neil Nunes. A major international study of dementia is predicting the number of new people diagnosed with the condition will double by 2050 to more than 24 million annually. It says demand for care will explode and that women will be disproportionately affected. The Iranian-backed Houthis have claimed another attack on Riyadh's international airport. A spokesman for the group said they had fired a ballistic missile. Meanwhile, Qatar Airways and Etihad Airways have cancelled flights to Riyadh and other Saudi airports. The Somali-born Democratic Congresswoman Ilhan Omar says she's the target of political intimidation by Donald Trump after U.S. Homeland Security agents raided her home. The progressive Minnesota Democrat described it as an attempt to weaponize law enforcement. Ukraine's capital Kyiv came under renewed Russian attack on Monday night. At least two people were killed and several others injured. Attacks in other Ukrainian regions killed at least six people. Pope Leo will go into hospital on Tuesday for surgery to remove a lump found on his lung. The Pope himself had announced the news during last Sunday's weekly prayers. Meta has launched two new advanced AI models, claiming they rival the capabilities of ChatGPT and Claude. CEO Mark Zuckerberg said the Muse Wonder models brought Meta to the frontier of AI. Hollywood analysts say the latest Tom Cruise film, Digger, is on course to lose $245 million, one of the biggest losses in film history. The satirical black comedy has taken $35 million since its release. The actor R.J. Mitty, best known for his role as Walt Jr. in the award-winning TV series Breaking Bad, has died. He was 34. BBC News.
0: Hey, and welcome back to Outlook from the BBC World Service. I'm Asya Fuchs. We've been hearing from Junai Boulos and Abd al-Qadar Habak, two people on opposite ends of the same story. Janai is Lebanese, and in 2016, she was a journalist working for BBC Arabic in London when Bashar al-Assad's war in Syria was making headlines across the world. She'd made contact with Habak, who was a cameraman on the ground in the besieged city of Aleppo. Habak was sending Janai footage for her reporting. Their communication was just professional to begin with, but slowly, over messages and voice notes, they began getting to know each other. They didn't think they'd ever get to meet in person until a photo of Habak rescuing a young boy from a car bomb went viral and he heard an extremist group was after him.
2: I fled actually the next day in the morning and I didn't say goodbye to my mom, to anyone. But in my mind, I'm going to go for a few months or like a month or two. They're going to forget about me. I can't go back.
3: And you're heading to Turkey. What do you remember of the actual crossing?
2: I remember everything. It was a wall, a very huge wall. It's like, I think, 3-4 meters wall. I have to climb the wall and jump. So we went there. I climbed the wall. I jumped. I start hearing the gendarmes coming. And they start shooting
3: the border
2: on...
3: guards.
2: Yeah, yeah. They start shooting on the air. Yeah. So at that point, it was a lot of wires. So I have to cross between the wire. And it was like another car waiting for me on the other side. Also, I get injured. I was bloody, like, all my body. So I get there. They take me to their home, drive me to an hotel.
3: Are you in contact with Janai?
2: Yeah.
3: Throughout all of this?
1: Yeah.
3: I mean...
1: No, he was telling me all of the details step by step, and I was actually in Mexico scuba diving on a scuba diving trip. It was surreal because, again, just to show different lives, I had a feeling that he's going to cross because I've also been covering the topic quite a lot and I've followed journeys of other people who took them 3, 4, 5 times to cross and they were captured and they were beaten. But for some reason, I had the feeling that he's going to make it. I never once thought that he will be captured. I was like, of course he's going to make it. But it was also kind of stressful because obviously I lost contact with him about when he was doing it. But as he was waiting beforehand, he would send me, "We're still waiting." And then when he crossed, he sent me a photo of him with his bloodied hands and stuff. And he said, "I got captured." That's
3: his idea of a little joke.
1: Yes. And I was like, what? No, you didn't. And then he sent me the video and he said, no, I actually made it. And he sent me the video. But he did scare me for a little bit.
3: Yeah, I can't imagine you found that very amusing.
1: Yeah.
3: So you do make it into Turkey. And the two of you decide that, Janai, you're going to come out to Turkey and you're going to meet face to face. So when you come to this decision and you start making these plans and now you buy your plane ticket and you realize that you're actually going to meet this person that you've been texting all this time for the very first time, how are you both feeling? Is that nerve-wracking?
1: So the first time I went to see him, I went for the weekend when he got to Istanbul.
3: So low stakes.
1: Just yes. I went for the weekend and I only told my best friend who at that time lived in Lebanon. And I was like, listen, I'm going to Turkey. I'm not telling my mom. I'm just gonna go and I'm gonna go see this guy and meet him. So she was the only one who knew, and I was very, very stressed. And I remember exactly, like, I took the bus to Stansted.
3: This is an airport near London.
1: The bus was delayed. And I was thinking, look, maybe that's a sign. Maybe I shouldn't be going and meeting this guy. And then,
2: I don't know this. Yeah.
1: And then, you know, when I got there, I got on the plane, I started to have all these different thoughts, like, how is he going to look like in person? Is he going to be tall? You know, what am I going to do? Am I going to shake his hand? Am I going to hug him? There was all these questions that...
3: Did you decide in your mind if you were going to shake hands or hug?
1: No, I didn't. You and just actually, said, when it. I first met him, I immediately went in for the hug with no thinking. And it's a bit different because it's a different culture as well. Like, you know, Habak, he's been 7 years in war. He's not used to women, random women just hugging him. And I come there and I'm like, hi, and I hug him.
3: Did he come to the airport in Istanbul?
1: No, we met in Istanbul.
2: Istanbul, yeah. In a coffee shop, yeah. First.
1: Yeah.
3: How did you react to that hug?
2: So just like, I think normal. It was normal. Yeah.
3: Yeah, you hugged back.
2: Yeah, I hugged back and said, sit there.
3: You didn't push her away.
1: We spent the weekend.
2: And then I went back. She went back, but it was at first half an hour. It was weird, but then when we start actually talking, it's like it felt like we are continuing our conversation from the WhatsApp group.
3: Did it feel like you were falling in love at that point, or was it still like?
2: I don't think not yet. I think like the next trip was.
1: Yeah,
2: like
1: the
2: mostly.
1: Next trip, but it was definitely like. I mean, for me, I completely admired him and I wanted to know him more. And so I went back and like, right, next time I'm coming, we're going to spend a week together. And I said, I want to take you to the beach and we just give you the break you wanted and just, you know, have a holiday, really. Because I felt like he needed to just take a breather. And so we decided, okay, so then I came back to London and I booked another trip and we spent a week together, yeah.
3: Okay, so tell me about this week that you fell in love with each other.
1: It was a beach holiday.
2: it was a beach holiday, but at the same time, like, we... At that time, we start understanding each other more. Also start understanding each other where we came from, because... Syria, Lebanon, it's like it's a neighboring country, but also there is a different culture there. And I think that that week, like, we understand each other more. We talk about, like, our dreams, what we can do. And
1: definitely. And I still feel like, even now, I still feel like I'd love to go with him back there and just stay at the same place. And, yeah, it was also no sleepless nights because we'd spend all night him telling me all his stories about the revolution and how he got into it and everything he's been through. So we did share a lot of stories. And
2: yeah, but it's also until that time, like, we don't know if we...
1: Yeah, there was no plan to be together. Like, he was still going to go to Syria, yeah.
0: Janai visited Habak 2 more times. While he was in Turkey, Habak had been getting WhatsApp messages from the group who were after him. It wasn't safe to go back to Syria, so Janai did what seemed to her the most natural thing in the world. She suggested they get married, and Habak moved to London with her.
2: Having a relationship, it's one thing, but getting married is another thing. It's like, what we gonna do if that relationship, it wasn't stable?
1: Yeah.
2: There is a lot of questions, and... I think the good thing that is like we were like really honest with each other. So yeah, it's like we get married.
3: You get married in Turkey.
1: Yes.
2: We get married in Turkey.
1: I went there and we prepared everything and we got married in Istanbul. For me, like, justifying my crazy behavior, like, the point for me, I had been in the past in a really toxic 5-year-long relationship that really destroyed me. And I was at the point where I no longer had any... opinion about marriage, and I thought marriage is just a, you know,
3: piece of paper.
1: It doesn't mean anything. So I didn't mind it at all. It wasn't like I wasn't thinking like, oh, I'm tying myself in this marriage to this guy. Maybe I should have thought a bit more about it. But we decided that if you come to the UK and you know, it doesn't work out, then we'll go separate ways. There was no real obligation to be together in that sense.
3: And the day itself, I mean, did you have family or friends there? Did you do anything?
1: No, we actually bought a dress, but it was like a cheap dress, a white dress that I wore. And I had like a little headband we got our rings and we got them engraved with our names. So because we actually, like, at that point, I think I loved him. Like, I already was in love with him. So I was like, you know what, we're doing this. Might as well, you know, do something nice. And he got, like, this little blazer that he wore, and we took some pictures. And
3: so it was a nice day.
1: It was very nice day. Yeah,
3: very nice day.
2: Special.
1: It was very special, yes.
3: So you end up moving to London together. Habak, what was it like for you to know that, you know, you weren't going to go back to Syria in the near future, and you were starting this whole new life in a totally different country?
2: Yeah, I mean, the first month it was fine, because, like, I think we did a lot of activities around London. But I think after a few months, the reality hit me so badly. Different country, different culture, it was like different everything. I spoke zero English at that time. Zero. I mean, I know the basic words. I mean, I really struggled, like, the first 2-3 years with the flashback, with the memory. Even until now, like, I'm not 100%, like, out of that. But also, I think one of the big things that really affect is, like, the adrenaline push has been dropped to zero. Because you are in the safe country now.
0: Then, in 2019, it was Janai's turn, as her country, Lebanon, was in the midst of its own revolution. This time, she wasn't going to watch from behind a desk.
12: Streets across Lebanon have been filled by protesters against the government's management of the economic crisis. It's been the biggest protest in
3: years. You both get pulled back to the Middle East when mass anti-government protests begin all over Lebanon. It's a huge social political moment for the country. Janai, why is it important for you to go back to Lebanon, to go back home for this?
1: I think when Habak came into my life, and I learned a lot from him, and he made me rethink my life choices, because we talked about so many things. And I was also very much, like I said before, disenchanted with my role and what was I doing working in 9-to-5. And this wasn't anymore my dream. I outgrew my dream. And when the revolution started in Lebanon, I felt like I needed to be there, because I felt like this is something huge. I want to be in the street with the people. I want to see, I want to film. And Habak was supporting me. He was like, if you want to go, we'll go. So we went there for a long weekend, and we stayed, we experienced the revolution. And I think that is when I realized that, you know, this is what's meaningful. It's what Habak was doing. It's what I can do with the people of my country. And I became really invested in Lebanon. I reconnected with my country. And up until 2019, from when I came to London, I used to not enjoy going back to Lebanon. I used to go back to Lebanon and can't wait to leave.
3: Why was that?
1: Because I had, you know, let's say it traumatic memory experience with it. Like, it meant to me the past. Mm. It meant to me, you know, being this scared child, scared teenager. And then I realized that actually in the process of living in London, I disconnected myself from who I am. Mm. And I refound who I am and when I was in the streets in Lebanon.
3: And how about, did you see this change in Janai?
2: Yeah, of course I saw the shift in her. I want her to go to experience that. I want her, like, to go and to see, like, what's happening on the ground. Yeah. I think, like, it was, like, a huge shift for her.
3: Yeah.
2: From that time.
3: You guys end up setting up your own production company in 2021 to film the sorts of stories that you want to film. And then in 2023, a couple years later, you know, you leave the BBC and you fully focus on this production company. And in December 2024, Bashar al-Assad ends up fleeing Damascus, you know, ending his 24-year rule. Can you describe what this felt like? Oh.
2: It's a dream. It's still a dream. Like, literally, like, as a Syrian, me and all my friends, we still feel it's a dream. It came through. I mean, I was super sad that I wasn't there, but it's a feeling of sadness, of happiness at the same time, of remembering, like, all the people who put their life as a cost for all of that. It's just like, I don't know, it's like just something we never expect, like, is going to happen. It just happened, like, in a few days.
1: Yeah. And when the regime fell, we had like a week of sleepless nights where every night's like, he's going to fall tonight, he's going to fall tonight. Mm. And Habak was, he was completely stressed all the period. He was unable to sleep, always on phones with his friends. And I was completely trying to disconnect myself. So I would be like spending 3 hours cleaning the kitchen just so I feel like I'm doing something. And when the regime fell, straight away the next day, we knew that he had to go, because it was, we didn't know what was going to happen after, but we saw that there is a window now to go. And he hadn't been he hadn't seen his family in 8 years. His father was really ill at that time. And I was like, you have a chance to go, go now.
3: And how was it to see your family again, to be back in your country again?
2: I mean, it was super emotional. I was glad I went at that period of time, like to spend some time with my father, because a few days after I left Syria, my father passed away. So I was super lucky that like I saw him before that. So yeah, it was unreal.
0: When Habak flew back to his new other home in London, he and Janai began a new project. Diving into Habak's 24 terabytes of recordings, they made a documentary called Birds of War, telling the stories of Syria and Lebanon through their own love story, which first bloomed through the voice notes and messages they'd sent each other when they were still strangers.
13: How did it feel to like look through those early, not just look through them, but kind of broadcast them for the world to see?
1: To me, it was very emotional. Every time I'd see a scene, I'd see a cut, I'd see anything, first thing I do was burst into tears. So I did a lot of crying actually throughout the whole process. But I actually
5: a lot of laughing.
1: And laughing at each other. But I had to cry to get the emotions out, and then to be able to look at it from, okay, like now I can see what's working, what's not working.
3: And was that, I mean, was it a difficult decision to make to tell this story in such a personal way, to tell it as a love story?
1: It wasn't difficult. What was difficult, I think, was when we got into Sundance and we had to get the film out. Mm-hmm. I think that's when it hit me. Now it's going to be out in the world. And I think that was the difficult part, is letting go of the story.
2: But Janai always said that now the film has his own journey. Mm. And we need to let it go.
1: Mm. Yeah. I don't feel anymore that it's about me and Habak. Well, it is about me and Habak, but I also feel like it's got its own life in a way. People are connecting with it in different ways, and I kind of feel like it's serving a purpose that's not just telling the story of me and Habak. It's telling a bigger story that people from different backgrounds are finding different things to connect with.
3: And what does that mean to you guys to have that response from audiences?
2: It means a lot. I mean, like, it's our first film, and to have this response from the audience, like in the UK, in the USA, like in Europe, I just feel that I did something right, like in that film. I did the film in the right way.
1: Yeah.
3: And do you think you're going to start calling each other Bird again?
2: We'll try.
1: We'll try. Now we call each other My Love.
0: That was Janai and Habak. Their love for each other and for the people and countries of Syria and Lebanon. The voice notes you heard were from their documentary, Birds of War. The producer was Mae Cameron. I'm Asya Fuchs. Thanks for listening.
14: BBC World Service and now history told by the people who were there. It's Witness History. More than 60 years ago, the USA sent two monkeys into space. It was a watershed moment for the American space agency NASA. In 2012, Mike Lanchin spoke to Lieutenant Joe Guyon, whose mission was to retrieve the rocket's nose cone.
15: It's May 28, 1959. In the early hours of the morning, there's a buzz of excitement at America's mission control as two monkeys are about to make a historic flight into space.
16: At Cape Canaveral, two tiny astronauts, monkeys Abel and Baker, are readied for the first flight into outer space and safe return of Earth life. Dressed in protective spacesuits and wired so that readings on their physiological reactions can be transmitted to the ground, the rhesus monkey and the much smaller squirrel monkey are secured in separate capsules in the nose cone of a Jupiter.
15: With the preparations complete and the passengers securely strapped in, it's time for liftoff.
16: 1,500 miles out into space they travel. 15 minutes and 1,700 ground miles later, the capsule is fished from the waters of the Caribbean, where it re-entered the atmosphere.
15: On a U.S. Navy vessel in the Caribbean, peering through the darkness as the rocket plunges back to Earth, is Lieutenant Joe Guyon.
17: The sky lighted up behind a slight overcast, and then we could see through the clouds there were three different objects, the missile body, the guidance package, and the nose cone itself. And of course, you couldn't tell the difference between them, but it was so bright you could actually read a newspaper on the bridge. It was absolutely bright as day.
15: Joe was commander of the USS Kiowa. Its mission was to locate and retrieve the rocket's nose cone from the pitch black sea and bring home its two important passengers.
17: The light from the two other pieces, the missile body and the guidance package, went out, and it followed the falling nose cone that looked like a meteor flying down into the sea, and I took a bearing to exactly where I saw it last, so that's where I would head. It was all dark after that because the lights had burned out and there was nothing but darkness.
15: There must have been quite a lot of excitement there as the rocket suddenly appeared in the night sky.
17: Oh, it certainly was. And, of course, none of us had ever seen anything like it. You know, there aren't too many people who have seen a ballistic missile coming at you. And so I thought of that, too, as it was going on. But it was tremendously exciting. You know, we're expecting this to happen and it shows up on time, and we're just ready to go. I mean, the whole ship was like a thoroughbred at the gate, ready to take off.
15: In the late 1950s, the space race between the United States and the Soviet Union was underway. It was a matter of national pride as well as scientific achievement. But the Americans were clearly lagging behind.
18: At this point in time, the race to space was all animals. The Soviet Union was sending up dogs, and the U.S. was racing to catch up. This came shortly after the launch of Sputnik, the first Earth-orbiting satellite, and a month later, the launch in October 1957 of Sputnik 2, which was the first satellite to orbit a dog, Soviet satellite. So the U.S. was in something of a panic.
15: Space historian Chris Dubbs. Bringing back the two monkeys alive, he says, would be key to opening up the way for human astronauts.
18: They had to find out whether a human could survive the launch in a rocket. I mean, the tremendous G-force they endured. Whether they could survive in orbit, the zero gravity of orbit. Whether their body would function, whether their mind would function, whether they could perform minimal tasks that would be required of them. You know, as I mentioned, the Soviet Union used dogs. And with both species, I mean, you can monitor things about them, their heart rate and their muscle reactions and their pulse and their respiration and their temperature. So you really have a pretty good picture through all the stressful parts of the launch and the flight, how they react. And so it could be transferred over to you gain some understanding of how a human would react as well.
15: Standing on the bridge of his ship, Naval Officer Joe Guyon was well aware of the responsibility. America's previous animal space flights had failed because the nose cone had been lost or had broken up on impact. But as the ship's crew began hauling the rocket tip out of the water and up onto the deck, no one knew if the little astronauts inside had indeed survived.
17: The nose cone slammed against the side of the ship, and I thought, oh, brother, we're going to sink it. But we got it aboard and lifted it with our crane and eased it into, we had a little cradle made of 4x4s and old mattresses so that it wouldn't be damaged. And laid it down with the pointed end towards the bow. And one of the technicians from the Ballistic Missile Agency ran up and plugged in to the back of it to check, and he turned and he said, they're alive.
16: Abel and Baker are unspaused from their protective garb, and they prove sturdy little explorers indeed. Physically unharmed and in jolly good spirits, the first creatures from outer space in all history.
17: I could see the nose cone. They opened the back, and what they did is the small monkey was attached to the side of the nose cone. And she came off very easily, the little one. She was full of life, the kind of, she was the kind of monkey that you could actually pick up and hold, whereas the other monkey, Abel, you could not touch because she was pretty vicious. Her capsule, I mean, her bed was actually a couch that had a lot of padding. She was flat on her back, and they started to remove the things away from her limbs, and then she started to flail around with them, and so they had to hold both her legs and also her upper arms, too. And they had to hold her like that until they got her in the cage. And they started to feed her with apples, and that helped to satisfy her, but every once in a while she'd let off with a big scream. And the other monkey was very quiet and didn't make any noise, but she was very content to be fed peanuts and things like that.
15: Their safe return made the monkeys instant celebrities. They were flown to meet the press in Washington, and their pictures appeared on the front cover of Life magazine. But was the mission an unqualified success for NASA? Space historian Chris Dubbs.
18: Very much so. Very much so. I mean, there were a few pieces of it that didn't work. Abel was supposed to manipulate a lever whenever a light flashed. They wanted to see if, you know, animals could do simple tasks in space. That didn't happen. And, of course, there was the tragedy after the flight that in a simple surgical procedure that Abel died. This was very unexpected, and they learned something from this, that the stress that animals were under and that they shouldn't be given anesthetic for a procedure right after the flight. But just improving the equipment, improving that animals could survive and function in a space flight, it opened the door for everything that rapidly followed.
15: By 1961, the Russians had sent their first man into orbit. The following year, the Americans followed suit. Baker, the surviving space monkey, lived for another 25 years. More than 300 people attended her funeral in 1984. Joe Guyon is now 86. He's long retired from the Navy and lives in Baltimore.
17: And it was a highlight of my naval career, and I keep telling people that things went downhill after that, but looking back on it, I'll never forget it. It's always been a highlight, and I can never stop talking about it and trying to tell people that it was pretty hard to make anything better than that, because we did something that no one else had ever done.
14: Lieutenant Joe Guyon was speaking to Mike Lanchon in 2012 for Witness History.
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6: 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In half an hour, we're in the studio.
20: Hilde Guðnadóttir is an Oscar-winning composer of film and television scores. In her studio in Berlin, Hilde explains her approach, blending a range of sounds with music for terrific effect.
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21: Hello, coming up on the newsroom.
22: In low and middle income countries, aging is just starting to catch up now. The rate of dementia doubles every 5 years after the age of 65. The epidemic's not of dementia, it's of aging.
21: That is the co-author of a major international study into dementia, which predicts the number of new people diagnosed will double by 2050. Also today at 3 hours GMT with me, Nick Miles, we hear from our correspondent in Yemen as government troops try to push Houthi militants back and prevent more attacks into Saudi Arabia.
23: We've been told that there are Houthi fighters in position up in the mountains, about 500 of them. The forces are keeping an eye on the sky just to make sure that there are no more drones coming.
21: And later in the programme, $276 million in donations since July. We find out what Elon Musk has to gain from bankrolling Republicans in the US midterm elections. That's all coming up after this bulletin.
11: BBC News with Neil Nunes. A major new international study of dementia has predicted that by 2050, the number of people diagnosed with the condition will double. It also warns that women will be disproportionately affected. The details from Bernadette Keogh.
4: The research found that globally, just under 11.5 million people developed dementia in 2023, and by the middle of this century, the figure will rise to more than 24.5 million. The study by the Centre for Healthy Brain Ageing at the University of New South Wales looked at populations in 18 countries and territories. It found cases were highest among women and people living in low-income and middle-income countries, with the authors recommending women's brain health be prioritised and risk factors like

0: The Secretary General also remains deeply concerned about the ongoing military escalation inside Yemen and calls upon parties to exercise restraint and prevent any further escalation.
1: As the war in the Middle East continues to disrupt supplies of energy, the International Monetary Fund says the world economy had shown surprising resilience. Our economics editor Faisal Islam reports from the IMF annual meeting in Bangkok.
2: In a time of multiple economic, geopolitical and energy crises, the world's finance ministers are meeting in Thailand to try to firm up the foundations of the global economy. The good news, at least so far, is that the world may be learning to cope better with these global shocks, according to the IMF's latest World Economic Outlook. The downgrades to economic forecasts for many major economies made at the start of the Iran war are being reversed. The IMF points to the flexibility of both supply and demand for energy, more than halving its forecasts of the Iran war hit to the world economy.
1: The Somali-born Democratic Congresswoman Ilhan Omar says she's the target of political intimidation by Donald Trump after U.S. Homeland Security agents raided her home. She described the raid weeks before the midterm elections in the U.S. as an attempt to weaponize law enforcement. U.S. media say the search warrant relates to an investigation into the immigration paperwork that Ms. Omar's father submitted on her behalf when she was a child. This is the world news from the BBC. Pope Leo will go into hospital on Tuesday for surgery to remove a lump found on his lung. The Pope himself had announced the news during last Sunday's weekly prayers. The 71-year-old pontiff said the nodule had been detected early and he had agreed to have it removed on advice of doctors. Meta has launched two new advanced artificial intelligence models, claiming they rival the capabilities of ChatGPT and Claude, developed by OpenAI and Anthropic. Meta's CEO Mark Zuckerberg said Muse Wander and Muse Wanderful brought Meta to the frontier of AI. He's pledged to pump billions into enhanced models and has poached top researchers from other firms. Hollywood analysts say the latest Tom Cruise film, Digger, is on course to lose $245 million, one of the biggest losses in film history. Global box office takings for the satirical black comedy, which stars Cruise as the oil magnate Digger Rockwell, have reached only $35 million since it's released at the start of October. The film critic Siobhan Sinnott explains why the big-budget thriller has gone down so badly.
3: It is, at its heart, a small art house black comedy satire about climate catastrophe and political dysfunction that even Tom Cruise's star power can't make something that nails together two such unconventional bedfellows into a mainstream blockbuster for audiences.
1: The actor R.J. Mitty has best known for his role in the award-winning TV series Breaking Bad, has died. He was 34. His representatives confirmed he died in Brownsville, Texas. A cause of death was not disclosed. In the series, Mitty played the son of the lead character, Walter White. That's the latest BBC World News.
4: Hello, you're with the newsroom on the BBC World Service. I'm Nick Miles, and we begin with a really important new study about a condition that is a major cause of deaths around the world. Dementia develops very slowly. Symptoms like a decline in memory and social skills start gradually, but can then spread to areas that control those vital physical functions like breathing and swallowing. In many countries around the world, the rise of dementia is putting enormous pressure on healthcare systems. Now, one of the most comprehensive studies on the condition has warned that by 2050, the number of people being newly diagnosed every year will double to 24 million. It suggests that low and middle income nations, where average ages are now on the rise, will show particularly rapid increases in dementia in the coming years. And Professor Henry Bordati is co-author of the study that was carried out by the Centre for Healthy Ageing at the University of New South Wales in Australia.
5: Countries like the UK and Australia, where I'm from, particularly in the UK, I think you're already about 20% of your population over 65. We're at about 17%. But in low and middle income countries, that aging is just starting to catch up now. The rate of dementia doubles every 5 years after the age of 65. So the more people you have who are older, particularly people who are over 80 or 90, then you have a much more rapid

0: increase. The epidemic's not of dementia, it's of ageing.
1: But there is also an issue with women being disproportionately vulnerable to this disease.
0: Yes.
1: Why
0: yes.
1: is that?
0: That's really interesting. There may be social and environmental reasons as well as biological reasons. So the social reasons, particularly in years gone by, is women had less education. They had less opportunity to be engaged in occupations which were intellectually demanding and therefore build up cognitive reserve. They were also more likely to have obesity in midlife and hypertension in midlife, which are risk factors for dementia, and also more likely to have depression, which is also another risk factor. On the biological side, it may be that estrogens have a neuroprotective action in the brain that's been postulated. And it may be that women have more of the toxic protein called the amyloid beta protein in the brain. And amyloid beta protein is the main culprit for Alzheimer's disease, and the new treatments now available are targeting that protein. We know that women who've had their ovaries out at a younger age, before menopause, who then go on to HRT, are less likely to get dementia later in life.
1: What are the social and financial costs of the overall increase in dementia numbers that we can expect over the next 25 years?
0: Currently, it's estimated we spend $1.3 trillion on dementia worldwide. And even by the end of the decade, that will be $2 trillion. So dementia is a big ticket item.
1: We're all forewarned by reports like this. What can be done about it?
0: We know that about 45% of the risk of dementia are environmentally modifiable factors, things that we can do something about individually and also as a society. So, for example, we know that people with more education build up more cognitive reserve, which is a buffer against the pathology that may build up in the brain as we age. People who exercise more are less likely to develop dementia. People who don't have hypertension, or if they do have high blood pressure, have it treated, and for every year of treatment, that reduces the risk. Ditto for high cholesterol or lipids. From a societal point of view, air pollution has been associated with dementia. We know that if people have spaces where they can walk and enjoy green spaces and blue spaces, that's protective as well. And also if there's spaces where they can meet and socialize, you know, the Italian piazzas would be a nice example of that. And for every year we can delay the onset, we reduce the numbers of new cases by 10%.
1: Professor Henry Brodaty there. After almost 8 months of the US-Iran conflict, a resolution seems as far off as ever. Polls in the United States suggest that one of the reasons the Republicans are likely to take a big hit in November's midterm elections, and that is the reason. So Washington is particularly worried about being drawn into another conflict in the Middle East between the Iran-backed Houthis in Yemen and Saudi Arabia. But that is now a possibility. Houthi attacks on Saudi Arabia's Riyadh airport over the last few days have killed more than a dozen people, with President Trump saying he was considering carrying out attacks on Houthi targets in Yemen. If that happens, it would mean Washington becoming embroiled in a civil war in Yemen between the Houthis and Saudi-backed government forces. And those government forces are currently trying to regain large areas in the west of the country, taken by the Houthis just last month. Our senior international correspondent, Ola Guerin, has spent time near the front line.
2: We're speeding through a flat landscape and we're travelling with forces loyal to the internationally recognised government of Yemen. They're taking us to frontline positions where they've been battling Houthi forces. The area is remote and this is a chance to see what's been happening for ourselves. What's taking place on the battlefield here has global implications. We're just being shown now bits of a drone. The pieces are here.
3: A drone.
2: On the windy shores of the Arabian Sea, fighters cluster around the wreckage of a Houthi drone. Did you shoot this down or did it fall? The commander, Tawfiq al-Habun, says his men shot it down, but the Houthis have many more. This whole area has just been retaken by pro-government forces. They captured it about 3 days ago. Until then, the Houthis were in control here. They've been pushed back, and we've been told that there are Houthi fighters in position up in the mountains, about 500 of them.
3: In recent days, this area has been a battlefield. Pro-government forces, some barefoot, have been advancing towards Bab al-Mandeb, the crucial maritime corridor taken by the Houthis last month. Commander Qaid al-Subayhi says the enemy is being pushed out.
4: In the battle 4 days ago, we had no losses. We took control very easily. But the fighting today and yesterday in the mountains around Bab al-Mandeb, it's been difficult. God willing, it will be fully liberated today or tomorrow at the latest.
3: And while the war rages on, civilians flee. 200,000 have been displaced and counting. We came across families living by the roadside. There's a group of women here in front of me with small children, about 10 in all. The tree that they're sitting under it's too small to provide proper shelter. Can you tell me how long you've been living here like this? Aisha tells me she has been here for 30 days with no money, no food and no water, not even a blanket.
2: We've just been told there's a drone and we need to move. This is us, yeah?
5: Yeah.
2: Thank you.
3: In the end, there was no drone this time. In operating rooms in the city of Aden, night and day, doctors are treating wounded fighters.
2: Every bed in the intensive care unit is full. They've been arriving with gunshot wounds, with shrapnel. Some have had limbs amputated. And the casualties keep coming. We've been told there are three more on the way.
3: But even in a hospital bed, some, like Ahmed Ali Mahmoud, haven't lost their fighting spirit. He wants to return to the front, despite his injuries.
6: I'm not waiting to fully recover. I just want to get back on my feet. Even my fractures aren't a problem. Of course I'll go back. It's my duty. These Houthis have destroyed homes, displaced people, and taken control of shipping routes. What kind of country is this?
1: That report was by Orla Guerin. The Somali-born US Congresswoman Ilhan Omar has denounced a raid on her home in Washington by federal agents as political intimidation. She said it was an attempt to weaponize law enforcement. The Minnesota Democrat is a frequent target of President Trump's insults. This was him talking about her just a few days ago.
7: She comes from Somalia. They don't have a government. They don't have police. All they have is crime and squalor. Should never be allowed. And let's see what happens. J.D. Vance and our people are looking at it very strongly.
1: Well, reports from the U.S. say the investigation relates to her immigration status. Our North America correspondent, Ione Wells, was outside the Congresswoman's home and sent this report.
8: Well, I counted at least a dozen federal agents from the Department of Homeland Security Investigations who were inside and outside Ilhan Omar's house here in Washington. It's not clear if anyone was actually home when they arrived early this morning, or indeed what exactly they might have seized from this home. I did see them carrying what appeared to be cardboard boxes into a van before they drove away. Now, sources familiar with the investigation say that this was them carrying out a criminal warrant and that it relates to her immigration paperwork. We know that she first came to the US as a refugee from Somalia with her family in the 1990s before becoming naturalized as a US citizen in the year 2000. But the authorities haven't really provided any detail at all about this investigation, what evidence they may have. She has responded to this, saying, make no mistake, this is an attempt to target political enemies and weaponize federal law enforcement. She's also gone on to say that for 10 years, Donald Trump has targeted her with what she describes as baseless lies and smear campaigns, and that this is the latest escalation in his campaign of political intimidation. That echoes really concerns that have been raised by other Democratic lawmakers as well, who have called this an abuse of power by federal authorities. There are concerns that this has happened just 3 weeks before crucial midterm elections where the Republicans will be defending thin majorities in both houses of Congress. Donald Trump has repeatedly targeted her, made personal insults towards the representative Ilhan Omar, but also accused the Somali American community more widely, particularly in Minnesota, where she's a representative, of being a threat to the community, something which she and other Democrats have long disputed.
1: Ione Wells. I only mentioned there the upcoming midterm elections. Let's stay with that, because it's been revealed that Elon Musk has given what's believed to be a record amount of money to Republican groups ahead of the voting. He's made large donations to the Republicans before, of course, but this new figure is more than $276 million since July. Our correspondent in Washington is Daniel Bush.
5: We know from these campaign finance filing reports, as detailed first in the New York Times, that Mr. Musk is spreading this money far and wide across the Republican Party machine, the apparatus that's backing Republicans running for Congress. So he is giving money to the PAC that is supporting House Republican candidates, to the PAC, that's the Political Action Committee, supporting Senate Republican candidates. And he's also, we know, singling out specific races. He's poured a lot of money into the Senate race in Texas. That's the very high-profile race that could help determine control of the Senate between the Republican Ken Paxton and the Democrat Tallarico. That's, of course, Elon Musk's home state, where a lot of his businesses are headquartered. That's just the money, it's important to note, just the money we know he spent, because there are also in the United States numerous political entities that don't have to disclose their donors. And presumably Elon Musk has also made donations to some of those groups as well. And that's just money that is impossible to track.
1: I mean, in the United States, billionaires make huge donations, political donations, in the run-up to elections. Where does this put Mr. Musk in terms of the all-time largest donors?
5: It appears to be, at the very least, one of the largest single donations by an individual in any campaign cycle, if not the largest. Again, it's impossible to say with 100% certainty, only because in the United States, again, a lot of these donations can be undisclosed. But from what we know from public reports, it is certainly unprecedented, I think it's fair to say, for an individual to donate hundreds of millions of dollars in a single election cycle to anyone. And so Musk is sort of in a world apart with his political spending. You know, in the past, we have seen individuals going back, you know, a decade and a half, give millions, tens of millions, even Sheldon Adelson, the late casino magnate, comes to mind, the Koch brothers before them, about 15 or so years ago. But in the last decade or so, no one has spent money on the order of Elon Musk, who is the world's richest person and can certainly afford to throw tens and tens of millions of dollars around. And that's exactly what he's doing.
1: Now, Daniel, there are plenty of reasons why Mr. Musk does not want to see specifically the House of Representatives become Democrat-led in the November elections, aren't there?
5: That's right. He, Elon Musk, has a number of lucrative businesses which are tied up either with government contracts or potentially oversight by the government. And if House Democrats retake control of the lower chamber, we can expect a lot more oversight of the Trump administration, in particular its handling last year of cuts to the federal workforce and to government spending under the DOGE initiative, which was led by Elon Musk before he had a falling out with President Trump. They're now back seemingly in good graces. And then Elon Musk has numerous government contracts related to some of his businesses, SpaceX and others. So it does stand to reason that a opposition party in power in the House may look after not just Elon Musk, but a lot of wealthy business people with connections to Donald Trump.
1: Daniel Bush, you're listening to The Newsroom from the BBC World Service. Now, 6 months ago in Hungary, Viktor Orban's nationalist Fidesz party fell from power in a really dramatic election result. Peter Magyar's centre-right Tisza party, founded only 2 years earlier, won a landslide victory and a big enough majority in parliament to push through major changes. So, how are they getting on? From Budapest, Nick Thorpe sent this report.
9: Kossuth Rádió. Újra mindenki.
10: The morning news programme on Kossuth Rádió, Hungary's public service radio, has a new jingle. Újra mindenkié. It belongs to everyone again. That's a reference to the fact that, under the previous government, it was largely a propaganda channel, faithfully repeating Prime Minister Viktor Orban's messages to the people.
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10: Agnes Orban is director of a media watchdog organization called Media Monitor.
11: I have never listened to the public radio in the last 16 years. So it is just like a really high-quality morning show in a normal democratic country.
10: The drastic overhaul of public service media is just part of the change. Daniel Weiner and Maya Meshter are high school students with their own online media called Balzac.
12: So before the election, everything was about politics. You went to a bar, you speak with your friends, you spoke about politics. And now, not everybody is interested in politics, and I think it's the right way. You are more interested in your hobbies.
13: There were loads of billboards where our last government has put out these mostly kind of smear campaign type of advertisements. George Soros on them, we had Zelensky on them, and they were all depicted in a quite negative way.
12: They were the boogeyman.
13: Yeah.
10: The new government's foreign policy is also rather different. Georgi Kocsis is the former Brussels correspondent of the HVG Weekly.
14: This year's vote was a vote for rejoining Europe. I think most people were fed up with being the black sheep.
10: The black sheep in the European flock. That was Hungary under Viktor Orban, challenging the whole idea of European values, checks and balances, and an independent judiciary. That led the EU to impose so-called conditionality rules, under which it decided to withhold 16 billion euros, which Hungary should have received. The new government was elected with a promise to bring that money home. So, has it succeeded?
14: I think they are quite well on the way. The new Hungarian parliament has been sitting all through the summer. And as far as I know, more than 100 legislative pieces have been passed through this parliament.
10: Viktor Orban's Fidesz party, now in opposition, is indignant that two of its former government ministers are now in jail, awaiting trial on corruption charges, and there are more prosecutions to come. The main 7:30 evening news on M1, the public service TV. I notice a big change in both style and content. Opposition and independent voices challenge the narrative of Hungary's new rulers. 6 months after the election, opinion polls suggest the Tisza party still enjoys over 60% support.
1: Nick Thorpe, and you can hear more on his report on this week's edition of Assignment here on the BBC World Service. The American actor Selma Blair is in custody after an alleged incident during which flight attendants were injured aboard a commercial flight from Los Angeles to New York. Ms. Blair, who is best known for her roles in Legally Blonde and Hellboy, was taken to hospital for evaluation. Our correspondent Neda Torfik joined us from New York.
15: Allegedly, Selma Blair was on a Delta flight on Sunday evening from Los Angeles to New York. And according to airport officials, they say they responded to a physically abusive passenger that she hurt two flight attendants, one of whom was taken to hospital. And we have a little bit more detail from CBS News that says essentially that the flight crew had to restrain Selma Blair on the flight. And they included some air traffic control audio where the pilot is heard calling for medical personnel to come to the plane, citing a bloody nose as well as some bite marks to the flight attendants. So that gives you a sense of kind of the extent of some of the alleged injuries. And we reached out to Delta Airlines, and they only confirmed that law enforcement did respond to that flight at JFK Airport in New York, but said that the flight didn't have any kind of delays or impacts because of the incident.
1: And has there been any response from Selma Blair's representatives?
15: We reached out to her spokesperson, and they did respond. They said that she had experienced a medical emergency and that upon landing, she received immediate medical attention and is currently in stable condition. And I think it is worth pointing out that, you know, a similar incident did happen in 2016. Then she actually put out a public apology because she had a drunken outburst on a flight. and they had to actually subdue her on that flight and give her oxygen. And afterward, she said that she had accidentally mixed her medication with alcohol and that she blacked out and she deeply regretted her actions on that flight.
1: And can you tell us more about Selma Blair's medical history?
15: Yeah, well, look, she struggled with MS for a long time, and it actually led to her leaving her career as an actor. You know, many will remember that she was very much in the spotlight, certainly in the 90s and the 2000s, in the movie with Reese Witherspoon, Legally Blonde, Cruel Intentions as well, they starred in together. She was in remission, but she has mainly stayed out of acting ever since. And what we have heard now is that even though she is in a stable condition, is that this is being investigated. And so the FBI, which always investigates when there's any issues on planes for the federal government, they have issued a summons to Selma Blair, essentially accusing her of assault. And she will have to go to kind of petty violation court in Brooklyn at some point in the future to answer to these accusations, which, as I say, you know, she has faced before.
1: Neda Torfik in New York there. Before we go, here's a reminder of the main news. A major international study of dementia has predicted that by 2050, the number of new people diagnosed with that condition every year will double and demand for care will explode. That is it from me and the rest of the team. Thanks for listening. Goodbye.
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20: Hilde Gwasner-Dottir is an Oscar-winning composer of film and television scores, though her first love is the cello.
21: When my mother was pregnant of me, she was certain that this child would be called Hilde and she would become a cellist. I've played it since I was five, and when you're playing it, it's really resonating very strongly in your whole body, when I fell in love with it.
20: That's In the Studio with me, Susan Marling, after the news from the BBC World Service.
1: BBC News with Nick Miles. A major international study of dementia is predicting the number of new people diagnosed with the condition will double by 2050 to more than 24 million annually. It says demand for care will explode and that women will be disproportionately affected. Riyadh's international airport remains closed until at least Saturday amid continuing attacks by Yemeni's Houthi rebels. Late on Monday, the Iran-backed group said that they had targeted the airport with a ballistic missile, while the Saudi military says it's destroyed a missile fired towards Riyadh. The International Monetary Fund says the world's major economies have shown surprising resilience in the face of the ongoing wars in the Middle East. In its latest forecast, the IMF has reversed the downgrades given to many major economies at the start of the Iran war, including the UK. The Somali-born Democratic Congresswoman Ilhan Omar says she is the target of political intimidation by Donald Trump after US Homeland Security agents raided her home. The progressive Minnesota Democrat described it as an attempt to weaponize law enforcement. Pope Leo will go into hospital on Tuesday for surgery to remove a lump found on his lung. The Pope himself had announced the news during last Sunday's weekly prayers. Meta has launched two new advanced AI models, claiming they rival the capabilities of ChatGPT and Claude. Its CEO, Mark Zuckerberg, said the Muse Wonder models brought Meta to the frontier of AI. Hollywood analysts say the latest Tom Cruise film, Digger, is on course to lose $245 million, one of the biggest losses in film history. And the actor R.J. Mitter, best known for his role as Walt Jr. in the award-winning television series Breaking Bad, has died. He was 34. And that's the latest BBC News.
0: And the Oscar goes to Hildur Guðnadóttir, the Joker.
20: That's Icelandic musician and composer Hildur Guðnadóttir, making history by being the first solo woman to win an Academy Award, BAFTA and Golden Globe for Best Original Score for her work on the film Joker. And many awards have followed. Just this September, she won Best Cinema Composer at the Venice Film Festival. I'm Susan Marling, and this is In the Studio from the BBC World Service. I'm with Hildur in her home studio in Berlin, where she's just sampling some sounds from her big mixing desk, where there are reminders of her work not just on film and TV, but in the theatre and albums of her own music.
21: This was from the score for 28 Years Later, The Bone Temple.
4: Ronald Fiennes?
21: Yes, exactly, yeah. These are recordings of bones.
20: The bones Hildur used for this music are actually hanging on the wall of the studio.
21: Yeah, so that's this bone here that we hear.
4: Horn.
21: Oh, yeah, a bone horn. So these are some of the sounds that I like listening to.
4: For an album?
21: We're making a film about a Belcher film that Billie Eilish is going to be playing Edith Greenwood.
20: That's an upcoming film adaptation of Sylvia Plath's novel, The Bell Jar. And Hildur plays me a clip from The Kidnap from the film Sicario, which shows how she weaves non-musical sounds into her work.
21: A lot of that kind of percussion and these metal objects are kind of just found objects, you know, that are like, there's a lot of film cases and pizza boxes. But I was going through a phase of just like really exploring the objects around me and recording them.
20: Hildur's hugely in demand, but one project that she's working on right now is a play for the National Theatre in London, Electra Persona, starring Kate Blanchett and Nina Hoss.
21: Electra Persona just started rehearsals 2 days ago, so we're in the very, very beginning phases of that process, but it's a project that I'm so excited about.
20: Director Benedict Andrews has brought together two plays, a Greek tragedy, Sophocles' Electra, about a young woman obsessed with avenging the death of her father, who was murdered by her mother, and in the second part, a rendering of a Bergman film, Persona, in which a young actress breaks down as she is performing the part of Electra. Dysfunctional families all round.
21: I've been doing some experiments on capturing sounds that the body makes. So I recorded my heartbeat playing my son's baby teeth that I've been holding on to since he started losing his teeth. So I took this little box that every parent probably has somewhere tucked away. It has a lot to do with the role of the mother and motherhood in both these stories, which sounded lovely. This is some of my heartbeat playing this tape.
20: The work takes Hildur to London and rehearsals, a welcome change from solitary studio sessions.
21: When you're in the theatre, you're in the room together, and I think that's not only, you know, during the performances, but also just during the production. And it's so wonderful to get to do that with people that you love so dearly and have known for such a long time.
2: I had worked with both Kate and Nina separately. I knew that they worked together. Hilda and I had worked together on a beautiful production of King Lear in Iceland, and we're friends in Iceland as well. But the experiment that we decided to do is just, it's a miracle that we pulled it off, and it's only pulled off because of friendship.
20: That friendship between Hilda and Kate was formed through the film Tar, in which Blanchett plays a troubled classical music conductor. This performance has some of that intensity.
3: This is so much about wrestling for perspective and who gets heard and whose story doesn't get heard. So the tension between those two types of storytelling has been confounding and challenging. It's been such a mystery to sort of try and unpack.
2: Both plays that end up also being about madness and breakdown. The question of the nervous system and how might that sound? So the obvious thing is accelerated heartbeat, slowed down heartbeat, the base of the heartbeat. But the sort of, I think the first question to Hilda was what other sounds and tones and textures might be located in the body and the nervous system? And that was then, I think, the kind of mine you started digging in.
21: Yeah, exactly. It was such an interesting starting point to look at the body and what sounds the body can make, and also that kind of physical experience of motherhood, which is also very strong in the piece. It was very interesting to read the texts, the kind of Greek texts, and the nature of the language being a sense of screaming, these sounds just being very kind of feral and kind of, in a way, kind of ugly, lack of a better word, unsophisticated, like it's very raw. The staging is very naked, the emotions are very raw and naked, and you see everything, like nothing is hidden. And I think that's the same with the sounds and the way I recorded the sounds and the, you know, the rattling of my son's baby teeth played by my heartbeat. Like it's all very kind of raw and a bit punk, you know.
2: I remember early in rehearsals you made them a kind of mixtape that was sometimes where you sound like an ancient Greek goat herder and all these other cries for them to sort of listen to while they were starting to inhabit the parts. But we talked a bit about the kind of rawness and violence and pressure in the music, but this extraordinary delicacy and lyrical delicacy as well.
20: Do you think that the music and the sounds, raw as they are, has had an effect on the actual performances?
21: Yeah, for sure. I also, like, you know, I just know that both Kate and Nina, they're so sensitive and they just drink in what's going on around them. For example, you know, how Kate in the beginning as Electra, like how she, the way that she cries is completely like morphed into what's happening in the music.
22: We often think about things making psychological sense or, you know, historical sense or cultural sense, but I think often characters in their situations make rhythmic sense. And so music often allows us to connect to our present moment or where we've come from or where we might aspire to go to in ways that we can't psychologically. So it's profoundly important to me as a human being, let alone as an actor.
20: In the film Tar, it's Hilda's music that stands for the piece that the troubled conductor is struggling to write in the story. So the composition had to be highly appropriate for the character.
22: In this particular collaboration with Hilda on a character like Tar, it was such a complex and, you know, daunting role. But I did begin with the music and sitting in our hotel room in Berlin and having you sing your way through this piece was a real sort of lifeline and heartbeat throughout the, you know, which is, it really did affect the way I moved that music. It was so inextricably linked with the character. All of these pieces of music and rhythms and musical perspectives that are so symbiotically linked to the cinematic experience, we have echo senses and memories of the cinematic experience, and then they are pieces in their own right.
21: Yeah, yeah.
22: You know, it was amazing.
21: Because it doesn't really look like it.
20: In Berlin, Hilda's studio is a place where she keeps a range of stringed instruments. She tells me that she's looking for ways always to extend their range. especially the cello.
21: I'm curious about that. And then I have another instrument. So this is an instrument called the campanula, and it is kind of a cello, but it has 20 resonating strings. So it has a series of strings under the cello strings. And then it actually has a resonating hat, if you put the hat on. It's just... whatever. So it has this really long... resonance in it, so it's a... very, very nice.
6: You're like getting layers of sound.
21: Yes.
6: Because of these extra resonating strings.
21: Yeah.
6: Yeah.
21: So it's almost like it has its little portable cathedral. It's a really, really beautiful instrument, I think.
6: Why is the cello your treasured instrument?
21: So when my mother was pregnant of me, she was certain that this child would be called Hildur and she would become a cellist. That's the kind of mythological aspect of how I started playing the cello. So I've played it since I was about 5, and I did often struggle with the aspect of classical training, being told that there was a right and a wrong way to play. Like, that didn't always sit so well with me. But somehow, a bit later on, when I was kind of in my late teens and I stopped actually taking cello lessons, and I was kind of just, you know, I was approaching the cello completely from a place of personal interest. That's really the moment where I fell in love with it. When you're playing it, you know, you're really holding it and it's really resonating very strongly in your whole body. The cello is the instrument that I like to practice every day. So I would normally, you know, practice Bach or scales, because I feel like it's just a good way to remind the body and the mind, like, this is your musical heritage, comes from this place. And somehow I find it easier, even though I'm using completely different composing techniques. It's really good for me just to kind of focus my mindset towards the music. The way you approach intonation on a string is just so beautiful. Whether you move your finger like a little bit to the left or a little bit to the right, or like how your vibrato is or not having vibrato, all affect the sound in such a beautiful and delicate way. And that's something that I, in my later years, just really so deeply fell in love with.
20: But Hilda's sensitivity isn't just to music. It's to sounds of all sorts that describe us and the world around us.
21: I'm really, really deeply interested in listening. And I just think it's such an incredible way of navigating the world, you know, through our ears. And I feel like it's a sensory experience that we're losing a bit of contact with through the kind of constant stream of noise that we're experiencing today, I think. And so I think it's more important than ever to really bring a sense of kind of focused awareness to listening right now. To really be present with what's happening around you, I think, is something that I'm so interested in. Sounds and music, they're all just moving air, you know, and I think that sounds and music have the ability to affect us in a very similar way, in a similar place in our perception.
20: You can hear this in Hilda's Emmy-winning soundtrack for the television series Chernobyl, which powerfully told the story of the world's worst nuclear power plant accident that released massive amounts of radiation into the atmosphere.
21: With Chernobyl, the unseen main character was the radiation, and it was really clear to me that that's something that we couldn't capture with camera or even normal sound design because radiation is silent and invisible. So I had to kind of really explore what radiation felt like to begin with, and then how does that potentially translate into music. To answer that question, I went with Chris Watson and Sam Slater to record a power plant in Lithuania where the series itself is filmed. And we spent the whole day just listening to the power plant, which is highly radioactive. It's hard to describe because, for example, some of these spaces are so incredibly large. You know, like the turbine hall is absolutely gigantic. Like it was the biggest actual space that I had ever entered. And you can imagine the sounds that are just happening within that space. When we recorded a door leading up to an engine room, and there was like a symphony of sounds coming through this door, and amongst those sounds were like incredibly high-pitched, almost inaudible, kind of like trickles of rhythms. I remember very specifically that was one of the sounds that I heard exactly during the recording process, like, okay, this is going to be really, really interesting. There's definitely a musical element that we can use. And then when we pitched it down to, you know, where not only just dogs could hear it, it turned out that it sounded like a jazz drummer doing a solo on a snare drum.
20: You're listening to In the Studio from the BBC World Service. Hilda has another instrument to show. This one looks a bit like a cello, but it's wired and has what looks like a little mixing console on the side.
21: So this instrument is called the Haldórafón, and it is built by a friend of mine called Haldór Úlfarsson. And he and I went to school together, so we've known each other since we were teenagers. And in our group of friends, most people play music. And so in parties with our friends, we used to just kind of play music and sing along and things like this. And Haldur is not a musician, and he always felt a bit left out in these parties. So he developed his own instrument. What's the cooperate today?

0: this particular one has an upper set of strings that you can play with a bow, and you can play kind of like a regular cello type instrument, and then it also has another set of resonating strings under the main set, but they all have pickups for every string and are all sent to the speaker on the back. And then I asked him to, in addition, put like two speakers for this instrument. So I have two speakers on the back, so I can do polyphonic feedback, which is very interesting.
1: In terms of the moment of composition, do you ever turn to this instrument to give you a moment, give you an idea?
0: Yeah, it's a wonderful instrument to just space out with. So once you start playing it, you can easily just, lose hours because because it's a very sensitive instrument to play. You have to let go of a certain amount of control. You have to kind of listen to the instrument itself and respond to what it is doing. With this instrument in particular has a huge personality, so it needs a lot of space to be itself. And I love that about it.
1: At the moment, Hilda's home studio is in the block of flats in South Berlin, where she lives with her husband Sam Slater, an English composer and sound designer.
0: So we are now in the first floor of the building that I live in. I live on the fourth floor, and we are on the first floor.
1: But it's not ideal for the highly refined music and soundtracks that Hilda is composing.
0: My husband and I are in the process of building our dream studio, our long-time studio, and it's
1: Here in Berlin.
0: here in Berlin. Yes, yeah. So we bought an old restaurant that we've been converting into a studio, and it's been taking a lot longer than we expected.
1: You talked about a studio, for example, which is wood-lined. Something where, the sound would be just gorgeous like that.
0: Exactly.
1: So, and also, given your love of electronic music, experimental music, and so on, it's got to be really well wired as well.
0: It will be, it will be. And the beautiful thing about this place is that my room is basically built like an extension of the cello. So it's very exciting for me because, in this way of, for example, talking about how to expand the vocabulary of the cello and expanding the instruments themselves, building a room that is genuinely built around that instrument and the frequency ranges that it has and the reverb time that is best suitable for the instrument is incredibly exciting. So in a way, we're building like a whole, wooden reverb chamber for the instrument.
1: Have you had to bring in acousticians
0: Oh,
1: and,
0: yes.
1: People who are going to do very, very delicate measurements for you, that kind of thing?
0: Oh, yes, absolutely. So this is one of the reasons why it's been taking so long, because it's built on springs, but it's also portable, so you can take it apart and you can build it into the room itself. And of course, it's also my long-time dream of having a soundproof room. I've never worked in a soundproof room before of my own, so that's one big dream, to be able to work, at whatever time of the day.
1: When you were working before, and I think in the Voxton studio, and you said, I have a room where I do the thinking, and Sam has a room where he does the knobs. So, I mean, this is not a sexist question, but I need to know how far you have, as it were, the technical engineering skill that you need to, as it were, be on the knobs yourself, or whether you prefer somebody else to do that while you indulge your musical imagination more.
0: Well, I used to work as an engineer at the national radio station in Iceland, so I have the skills and I have the background. So I do have a long history of recording, and all my records, I recorded all of them myself. Written the music, played it, recorded it, mixed it, up to the point of very last steps in the later parts of the mixing and mastering. I have noticed that I've realized that I've kind of losing in the later parts of the mixing and mastering. I haven't done myself. I have come to realize in the later years that I've realized that I've kind of losing interest a little bit in the engineering side of things and in the knob side of things. But luckily, I'm married to someone who's very interested in that. So so he loves, you know, speaker designs, and he loves things that are on the engineering side of things. So
1: well,
0: that,
1: I can imagine your dinner time conversation.
0: Yes, exactly. That's one of the rules that we try to uphold in our relationship, is that, you know, the dinner and breakfast table is preferably not, you know, dominated by sound talk, but it inevitably sometimes is, yeah.
1: Amid her meteoric rise to fame, it's easy to forget that Hilda is a composer and indeed a singer in her own right, with something personal to say. Her most recent solo album is Where To From.
0: As much as I enjoy, of course, getting to create these worlds in collaboration with others that I do in these films and series and theatre, I think I've always had the need to have space for my own thoughts. So I started to observe, like, how does music arrive for me, and what does that mean to me in the process of creating it? And I just started realizing that I'd been keeping a sound diary, or like fragments, musical fragment diaries of music that kind of arrives unannounced for me, because I think, you know, it's very common for musicians to have music running constantly in your head. Sometimes it's a bit of a nuisance when you know, want to be doing something less, like sleeping or, you know, something trivial like that. And I'll record it onto my phone just as a way of remembering.
1: Recorded in song or?
0: Yeah.
1: Recorded with something you play or?
0: Mostly song, sometimes played on the cello, but mostly it's, you know, this music that kind of pops into my head when I'm outside or you know, in bed or, you know, something like this. So I'll just have my voice to access that.

0: for example, the piece that's now called Make Space on the record. You know, I remember I was just leaving the house and I was going to pick up my son, and it was a very normal Wednesday afternoon or something, you know, nothing in particular is happening, and I'm in a very neutral mood. And as I'm leaving the house, this little piece popped up in my head, and it just made me so happy, you know, and I'm just kind of skipping around singing this little thing. And
1: how does it go?
0: It's our make space, make space. But I think it was mostly the B part when it goes a bit bigger and it's like, make space, take space. that was very, that felt very kind of triumphant to me. And I thought, like, wow, isn't it curious that a music that pops up like this can really completely alter the mood that I'm in and completely bring me to some totally other place.
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4: What role do our younger listeners play here at the BBC World Service? I'm Kasa Alam, and on this month's Over to You, I'll be going behind the scenes to find out. 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
2: Cancerous during successful surgery to remove the part of his lung where it was detected. And good news for African fans of Formula One.
3: For too long, one place remained missing for our journey, Africa. We have spoken about our desire to return with the right partner. That partner is Rwanda.
2: The first African Grand Prix in more than three decades will be hosted by Rwanda. That's after this bulletin.
4: BBC News with Roisin Hasty. The Vatican says Pope Leo has been treated for lung cancer after an operation to remove the growth. In a statement, the Vatican said a part of the Pope's right lung was removed during the surgery. Our correspondent Sarah Rainsford has more from Rome.
5: The Vatican has now confirmed that the lump found on the Pope's right lung was cancerous, as tests before the operation had suggested. It says the surgery was a success and that doctors had removed the entire lower lobe of the lung. A Vatican spokesman says this was to ensure nothing malignant was left behind. He said the operation took about 90 minutes and the Pope was in the operating theatre for 3 hours in total. The results of further tests are still to come, but Pope Leo has previously said himself that the growth was localised. Now the Vatican says he's back in his hospital room and awake.
4: A court in Nevada has sentenced a former gang leader to 40 years in prison for his role in the murder of the American rapper Tupac Shakur in 1996. Prosecutors argued that although Dwayne Kiefer Davis did not fire the gun himself, he was the ringleader of the group that carried out the drive-by shooting. Shaima Khalil reports.
6: For 30 years, Tupac Shakur's killing remained one of music's most notorious unsolved cases. Now, Dwayne Kiefer Davis faces 40 years to life behind bars. He says he will appeal. Jurors convicted Davis after a 9-day trial in August. Prosecutors said he'd supplied the gun and arranged the shooting to avenge an attack on his nephew in Las Vegas. The crucial evidence was Davis's own account. In a memoir, he described being inside the car from which the shots were fired and passing a gun to the back seat. Tupac Shakur was 25, and his influence on hip-hop still endures.
4: The American University Cornell has suspended parties at fraternity houses on campus for the rest of the academic year in response to a former student's gang rape allegations, which caused national outrage. The university's president has announced a series of new safety measures. The US ambassador to Greece, Kimberly Guilfoyle, has rejected accusations of misconduct after she was asked to resign by President Trump. Bernd Boosman reports from Washington.
7: Kimberly Guilfoyle, who is a former Fox News host and the ex-fiancée of President Trump's son, Donald Jr., had been facing intense scrutiny following a series of reports alleging improper conduct during her tenure in Greece. According to the Wall Street Journal, she allegedly asked a Trump donor to pay her hefty credit card bill in exchange for access to his administration and behaved inappropriately while in Athens. In a separate incident, she reportedly threatened a senior Greek official and is alleged to have boasted of using her ties with business tycoons to secure luxury trips on private jets. She has taken to social media to deny any wrongdoing and vowed to clear her name.
4: Ben de Boosman with that report. World News from the BBC. The foreign ministers of four Western countries have criticised the Palestinian president Mahmoud Abbas for once again delaying elections. Votes for the Palestinian presidency and legislative council were due to be held next month but won't now take place for nearly a year. Palestinian officials say conditions would make it impossible to run the contest properly. Opposition politicians in the Democratic Republic of Congo have been split by the decision of the former president Joseph Kabila to become the leader of a new rebel coalition seeking to oust the government. The coalition is to replace the M23 alliance fighting government forces in eastern Congo. A bipartisan group of US senators has called on Donald Trump to cancel his deal to buy diesel from Russia. Mr. Trump announced on Friday that Russia would supply 800,000 tons of diesel, but the 12 senators said that the amount will not affect prices and will instead provide financial help to Russia as well as betray US allies. Putin is a tyrant, they wrote. An artificially generated voice has been used in Britain's Parliament for the first time. Jane Campbell, a member of the House of Lords, has spinal muscular atrophy, a progressive condition that has affected her ability to speak. Before using the AI voice, she spoke in her natural voice to thank the parliamentary authorities for supporting its use.
8: This, my lords, is cutting-edge technology, and it will enable me to contribute.
4: She then used the AI version of her voice to deliver words she'd written down.
9: My lords, I welcome this bill and share much of its vision. The government's commitment to integrated, personalised care and support is long overdue. If implemented correctly, it could transform thousands of lives.
4: Baroness Campbell said the technology demonstrated inclusion in democracy at its best. BBC News.
2: You're listening to The Newsroom from the BBC World Service with me, Janet Jalil. Pope Leo has been diagnosed with lung cancer following the removal of a growth discovered during a routine medical check. The 71-year-old pontiff underwent a successful surgery to remove the entire lower lobe of his right lung. The Vatican stressed that the pontiff, who is generally thought to be fit, had no symptoms of infection or illness. Sarah Rainsford in Rome spoke to Nick Miles about the Pope's health.
10: Reading back between the lines of what he said at the time, it's clear that tests have been done and that he knew what he was going in for. Of course, nobody else knew the full picture, which we now have, or at least closer to a full picture. We've heard just recently from the Vatican in a briefing to explain the statement that they put out, and that is to say that doctors did confirm that the lump that was found on the Pope's right lung was cancerous. They said it was removed. That went well, as expected. But they also said, as expected, they had to remove a fairly large section of the Pope's lung, the lower lobe, the entire lower lobe of his right lung. They said that was, in their words, to make the procedure more radical. But when I asked what that meant, it was essentially to ensure that nothing malignant was left behind. So I think a serious operation. It took 90 minutes. The Pope was in there for 3 hours in total in the operating theatre. He's now back in his room in the hospital. We're told he's awake, and we've even been told he's asking for his dinner. So he seems to be in relatively normal spirits considering the ordeal that he's been through.
11: And Sarah, what do we know about any further treatment or testing going forward?
10: I asked that of the Vatican, the spokesperson who we were just briefed by, and he said they just don't know, or certainly he said that's not in the statement at the moment, we don't know. Normally, when a tumour like this is found and removed, there would be further tests done of the lymph nodes, for example, to see whether the cancer might have spread. When I mentioned that, the Vatican referred me to the Pope's own words, which were to say that the nodule, as he described it at that point, was localised and had been caught early. So I think we'll have to wait and see in terms of further testing. In terms of further treatment, again, we asked, would there be chemotherapy? Did we know what was going to happen? And we were told they don't have the answers at this point from the doctors. So I think we'll just have to wait for an update from them. But certainly, I think for Catholics all over the world and here in Rome, where people have been at the hospital praying today for the Pope's health, I think this is worrying news.
11: Yeah, you mentioned that. The nature of the papacy is that the popes tend to be relatively elderly, so people expect health conditions to appear during a papacy, but nevertheless a shock for Catholics around the world and a worry.
10: Yeah, I think so, because particularly, I mean, this is a relatively young pope. He's only 71, and this is the very beginning of his papacy. So I think it's worth remembering what it was like here a year and a half ago when he was elected. People remembering the long illnesses of Pope Francis and then Pope Benedict before him, and of course Pope John Paul II before that. So when Pope Leo was elected at the conclave, there was quite a lot of talk about, well, he's a young pope and he's a healthy man. He plays tennis a lot. He goes to the gym. He's fit. They expected this to be the story of the papacy. Now, that has changed, I think, today. People are concerned. I spoke to a lady up at the Gemelli Hospital today. She said, oh, we thought that this was a young and energetic pope. Now we see he's vulnerable. And she said she felt awful when she first heard the news that the pope was having the operation. So I think she'll be even more worried tonight.
2: Sarah Rainsford. Tupac Shakur is regarded as one of the most influential rappers of all time, with hits like California Love. California Love. But at the peak of his fame, at the age of just 25, he was killed in a drive-by shooting in Las Vegas in 1996. Now, 3 decades on, the man who orchestrated his murder has been sentenced to at least 40 years in prison. Former gang leader Duane Keefe D. Davis was found guilty of murder 6 weeks ago, even though he didn't fire the shots himself. His own words from a memoir on how he planned the killing were used as evidence against him. He says he will appeal. As the judge handed down the sentence, she said the search for justice had never stopped.
12: You don't get to take a man from his family. You don't get to take his very life, his whole future from him, and just walk away from it, especially when that man is Tupac Shakur. The world never forgot about him and his death, and neither did Las Vegas. It took us 30 years, but at this time, you are going to face justice for what you did on September 7th, 1996.
2: Tupac Shakur's sister, Sekiwa, was in court for the sentencing and said he would have gone on to even greater things if his life hadn't been cut short so brutally.
13: I miss my brother. I do. I miss his skin. I miss his scars on his head. He had a strawberry on his chest. I miss his laugh. He laughed so sloppy. He was slobbering when he laughed. He laughed so full and so big. We lost something. Our whole generation lost something huge.
2: The entertainment journalist KJ Matthews reflects on the life and the legacy of a star whose influence endures to this day.
14: It's hard to believe that he was murdered at the age of 25 because he had done so much. He had 4 studio albums. He had been an actor, a poet. I think Rolling Stone even said he was one of the most influential artists or either rappers of all time. Even 30 years later, he is still very important and you can still see his impact. And his face and his music really became kind of the poster child for what we call West Coast rap. He was even kind of going back and forth between the East Coast and the West Coast rap when we had Biggie Small, who was later murdered as well, and on the East Coast. And then you had Tupac Shakur on the West Coast. And so he kind of gave us that kind of West Coast rap feel and sound, and that's what he's best kind of synonymous with. So it's so interesting to see after 30 years, finally, there is someone who is held accountable for the murder of rapper Tupac Shakur. Whenever you have an unsolved murder, especially of someone of this magnitude, there are going to be rumors, innuendos, conspiracy theories that this family has had to live with for decades. And now, finally, it's kind of on record who was the shot caller. He was not the man who pulled the trigger who killed Tupac Shakur, but he put everything in motion. He was a shot caller. And finally, someone is being held accountable for that. And we can kind of close that chapter of history.
2: Journalist KJ Matthews. A US university that's faced a backlash over the way it's handled allegations of gang rape from a former student has announced it's suspending parties at fraternity houses for the rest of the academic year. Cornell University also said that it would involve New York State Police in investigating sex crimes on campus. The alleged gang rape by 7 men at a fraternity house 2 years ago has caused national outrage and led to renewed calls for more to be done to protect victims of sexual assault. Neda Torfik has been

0: who said he was deeply sorry for the harm Jane Doe suffered in 2024 when she alleges she was gang raped at the Chi Phi fraternity house, something the accused men deny. Cornell, which initially defended its handling of the case, now says it's important to acknowledge where they fell short and take meaningful action. So they have outlined other measures to strengthen campus safety and change social culture in their statement. They say they will add sexual assault investigators to its police force and staff to its civil rights office. Jane Doe's lawyer in a statement said her goal in filing her lawsuit was to improve Cornell's response to abuse claims and that hopefully these new steps will go a long way to help ensure that there are no more Jane Doe's.
1: Nida Torfik. After days of speculation, President Trump has fired his ambassador to Greece in response to a string of misconduct allegations. They include the claim that Kimberly Guilfoyle tried to get a Republican donor to pay off her six-figure credit card bill. Ms. Guilfoyle, a former Fox News host, has denied any wrongdoing. She was once married to the Democratic governor of California, Gavin Newsom, and also once engaged to President Trump's oldest son. The new White House press secretary, Katie Zachariah, announced the dismissal in her debut press briefing.
2: We have asked Ambassador Guilfoyle to resign. She has been a wonderful asset to the team, and we wish her well.
1: Ms. Guilfoyle, in a lengthy post, thanked President Trump and said she would always be a loyal supporter. Our White House reporter, Bernd de Busman, told us more about the controversy that led to her dismissal.
3: Over the last week or so, she's been facing mounting scrutiny over a series of reports, mostly in the Wall Street Journal, which alleged what can best be described as improper behavior during her tenure as ambassador in Athens in Greece. It was alleged that she had asked a Trump donor to pay a very sizable credit card bill of about $100,000 in exchange for access to the administration. In another report, it was alleged that she had essentially threatened a Greek official at an official function that took place in Athens. And the Trump administration initially had stood by her, but over time it became increasingly clear that her position was tenuous. Just yesterday, as he was leaving here at the White House, President Trump said that they were not happy. Today, in kind of a surprise twist that it came so quickly, the new press secretary announced that she had been asked to resign. President Trump said just a short while ago that she won't be in the position anymore, but she didn't kind of outwardly say at President Trump's behest that she was resigning from their position. And she's repeatedly denied any sort of wrongdoing and said the allegations against her were false.
1: Bernd de Busman. Well, as Bernd was saying, it was Katie Zachariah's debut press briefing as the new White House press secretary, replacing Caroline Leavitt. Our North America editor, Sarah Smith, was one of the journalists who attended the briefing.
4: I've just come out of the briefest press briefing anyone here at the White House can remember. The new White House spokesperson, Katie Zachariah, took questions from only three journalists in there. She did break the news that Kimberly Guilfoyle has been asked to resign as the US ambassador to Greece after reports that she had sought money from a Trump donor before she was confirmed in that appointment. But on other questions, like whether the US is going to stop sharing intelligence with Ukraine, she didn't have an answer. And then we just didn't get a chance to ask her about the US buying diesel from Russia, about President Trump's so-called energy ceasefire between Russia and Ukraine, or any of the other really big questions we all wanted to ask. Now, everyone gets nervous on their first day in a new job, so maybe we should be kind to her before we say she's just not as good as her predecessor, Caroline Leavitt, or she's not up to the job. But right now, when President Trump is facing record low approval ratings and he is 3 weeks away from really difficult midterm elections, he could probably do with somebody very effective doing the job of selling his message to the press and to the public.
1: Sarah Smith. The UN has condemned recent drone attacks on commercial ships in the Black Sea, warning that they imperil global food supply chains and international maritime crews. This comes after two merchant ships were struck by drones off Bulgaria's coast. 11 crew members are still missing, feared dead. Bulgaria has summoned the Russian ambassador in response to the attacks. Our global affairs reporter, Paul Moss, told us more about them.
5: Two ships were hit, both close to Bulgaria, though crucially not inside its official maritime territory. One Ukrainian-owned was hit by three aerial drones, and shortly after

0: After another one, this was flying under the flag of Guinea-Bissau, what we usually call a flag of convenience. This is the one which sank, and as was suggested, 10. I think the latest news is 11 people are missing, and I have to say, after so long in the water, I think we have to fear the worst. Now, the context here is crucial because three other ships were hit in the same part of the Black Sea in the last week, two of them off Bulgaria's coast, one off the coast of Romania, and one of those attacks left 10 people dead. And crucially, one of those ships that was hit was inside Bulgaria's territorial waters.
1: And Bulgaria is suggesting that Russia is behind these attacks.
0: Well, you know, they're suggesting it, but in a rather mealy-mouthed way. I mean, what the Prime Minister, Ruben Radev, put out this statement. He said, "Logic suggests the outcome works to the advantage of the Russian Federation." I mean, treading very carefully there. He also described the attack as unacceptable. Bit of a strange word, unacceptable. I think, I mean, it's the sort of word I would expect a politician to use when perhaps another world leader said something a bit rude, not about sinking a ship and killing 11 people. The thing is that the Bulgarian Prime Minister has been seen as very pro-Russian. Last week, he said that Bulgaria would stop sending military support to Ukraine. He's threatened to veto sanctions against Russia. Some have suggested that the Bulgarian Prime Minister, Ruman Radev, could end up playing the same role inside the European Union and NATO that was played until recently by Hungary's Viktor Orban, a sort of pro-Russian voice there. But then again, he does also, I have to say, reflect long-standing pro-Russian sentiment, which you do find in Bulgaria. I mean, very briefly, Bulgarians often see Russia as the country that liberated from the Ottoman Empire, liberated them from the Nazis. Pro-Russian feeling there is strong. And some analysts just think, well, Bulgaria just doesn't want to say anything too rude about Russia.
1: Paul Moss. Let's turn now to the controversy over the botched execution of the death row inmate Krista Pike in the US state of Tennessee. Pike, a convicted murderer, was given two lethal injections, but they failed to kill her. Now, newly released phone calls made to the emergency services show the chaos and confusion in the aftermath of the attempt to execute her as they tried to work out whether the request for help was genuine or a prank call. Mimi Swaby reports.
2: Emergency responders tried to figure out whether a request for help in the execution chamber was legitimate.
3: So we have a medical call for service at the Riverbend prison saying that they carried out the execution, the subject didn't pass away, and they need an ambulance because she's not breathing normally. Well, we don't have any gender, and we just know it's a 6-year-old person. We are trying to find out if that is an actual thing that is happening and we need to send an ambulance, and or if you need police assistance, or if this is someone that is just basically prank calling or, like, swatting us.
2: The initial call, which we don't have a recording of, came in a little more than an hour after the attempted execution began. It's still unclear who made that call. At first, it seemed to be a false alarm, as can be heard from another official at the Department of Emergency Communications.
4: Per supervisors here at the DEC, we have been informed that it is a false call. There is no medical assistance needed at Riverbend Prison.
2: But the confusion continued. A few minutes later, emergency officials contacted the prison service for clarification on who made the initial call. A disconnect between prison staff became apparent. A representative of the prison central control told the emergency services that they would have been the ones to call in, and they did not make that call.
5: I'm being told that nobody from our facility called you, so there's not really anything to speak of at the moment.
2: Krista Pike's legal team then got involved. One of her lawyers spoke directly to emergency officials, explaining what the situation was at the prison.
6: What's going on is my client, Krista Dale Pike, is undergoing a state execution. She has completed the stages of the protocol. And last we knew from the attorney who's present, she is still alive and breathing and needs immediate life-saving care.
2: Finally, the emergency services realized something serious was happening and dispatched medical teams. They entered the prison gates more than an hour and a half after the execution began.
7: Central Control just called us and advised that it is actually real, so we're going to have FD enter.
2: The department has not yet stated what it thinks went wrong in the execution attempt. Ms. Pike's legal team has offered the explanation that the chemical injection probably spread under her skin rather than reaching her bloodstream in sufficient quantity to kill her. She's now been discharged from hospital, though her team warned she faces a long road to recovery. It's not clear what treatment, if any, she's receiving now she's back in prison. Her case is now in uncharted territory, as she's thought to be the only person to have survived an execution attempt by lethal injection.
1: Mimi Swaby. Formula One is set to return to Africa for the first time in more than three decades after Rwanda signed a 10-year deal to host the race. The African Grand Prix will be held on a purpose-built circuit set amid Rwanda's picturesque green hills in the early 2030s. The Formula One CEO, Stefano Domenicali, said it will be a big moment for the sport and its estimated 100 million African fans.
8: We have built a truly global championship. Yet, for too long, one place remained missing for our journey. Africa. A continent rich in history, culture, innovation, talent, and opportunity. For many years, we have spoken about our desire to return, but always said we would return in the right way, with the right vision and the right partner. That partner is Rwanda.
1: Well, Rwanda beat off competition from South Africa, which hosted the last African Grand Prix back in the 90s when it was still under apartheid rule. The Rwandan president, Paul Kagame, expressed his pride.
9: This partnership is long overdue, but it is a success and a milestone for the entire continent, especially for the African fans.
1: But the choice of Rwanda is controversial. Human rights groups have accused it of using sport to deflect from its many abuses, including arbitrary detention, torture and repression of free speech. Our Formula One correspondent, Andrew Benson, told me more about the deal.
10: Well, it's a big deal, that's for sure. Formula One's not been in Africa since 1993. This is a 10-year deal from the start of whenever the first race is, which is due to be, well, they've said the early 2030s, but I think they're aiming for 2030. A new track being built about 25 miles south of Kigali, near the new international airport that's being built there. So it's, you know, from Formula One's point of view, it's a significant statement, and I think the same for Rwanda.
1: And a lot of people will be asking, why Rwanda? Because last time round, it was in South Africa when it was under apartheid rule. South Africa is a very wealthy African country. But why Rwanda, given its controversial history?
10: Well, yes. Well, we can get onto the controversial history in a minute, can't we? But in terms of why Rwanda, just for now, basically, they were the country that came up with one single project and the requisite financial backing. In South Africa, it's quite a disparate process. There's three or four different projects going on at the same time. So for Formula One, that was quite difficult to deal with. There was also a bid from Morocco a couple of years ago, but again, that was struggling for finance. So it's the one that it's all come together with. You know, it's not like it's come out of the blue. They've been talking to Rwanda for quite some time. People might remember stories about this from a few years ago, but it seems like they've finally got it across the line.
1: And we were talking about the controversial history. There was that genocide back in 1994. And since then, human rights groups have accused Rwanda's leader, Paul Kagame, of all kinds of breaches of human rights, people's rights in Rwanda. So they're accusing Rwanda of sports washing.
10: Yes. Well, you know, you're right to point all that out. And of course, the Democratic Republic of Congo, which is the neighbouring country to Rwanda, or one of them, has launched its own case in the International Court of Justice, accusing Rwanda of breaching multiple international treaties covering genocide prevention, racial discrimination, women's rights and torture. And that dates right back to the genocide, as you say. Formula One would say that they have an opportunity to inspire and bring the passion of Formula One to 100 million people across Africa, and sport can be a positive force for good. They've got a human rights requirement within their charter, but they emphasize that while they pay attention to human rights, they focus on areas that they can control. And it's the age-old argument that most countries in the world can be viewed as problematic in one way or another. Formula One has a number of Grand Prix in countries that have human rights allegations levelled against them, including, of course, particularly Saudi Arabia. And they're not the only sport to be in that scenario. You know, golf, boxing have close relationships with Saudi Arabia. Rwanda has sponsorship deals with football clubs, including Arsenal and Aston Villa in the Premier League. So it's a sport-wide issue, not just a Formula One issue.
1: Andrew Benson. And a reminder of our main news. Pope Leo's lung nodule has been confirmed as cancerous during successful surgery to remove part of his lung. Thanks for listening to The Newsroom.
11: This is the BBC World Service with Joel Hammer telling the story of a Jewish boxing champion who was betrayed with devastating consequences.
12: At the age of just 15, Ben Brill was selected to fight for the Netherlands at the Amsterdam Olympics of 1928. Brill became a serial champion, winning national fame. In 1940, Germany invaded the Netherlands. Life for Dutch Jews became increasingly under threat. Brill and his family went into hiding, but the decision to hide was a perilous one.
11: Amazing sports stories. The worst betrayal. Sunday at 10:30 GMT.
2: Could the AI boom be heading for a bust? And what would that mean for the global economy? We look at the warning signs and the backlash to the data centres powering it. And Ray says that AI bots swamped sign-ups for her London show. So are fans now competing with machines for tickets? That's all to come on World Business Report, which is after the latest world news.
13: BBC News with Roisin Hasty. Pope Leo has been diagnosed with lung cancer and had part of his right lung removed. The Vatican says doctors found a cancerous growth during surgery in Rome. A former gang leader has been sentenced to 40 years in prison for his role in the murder of the American rapper Tupac Shakur. Prosecutors argued that although Dwayne Kiefer-Dee Davis did not fire the gun himself, he was the ringleader of the gang that shot Tupac. The foreign ministers of four Western countries have criticised the Palestinian president Mahmoud Abbas for once again delaying elections. Palestinian officials say conditions in the occupied West Bank and Gaza would make it impossible to run the contest properly. The British, Canadian, French and Australian foreign ministers said the postponement would reduce public confidence in Palestinian institutions. Students have clashed with police in Albania during protests to demand better conditions at universities and more working opportunities after graduation. Riot police fired tear gas and water cannon at the protesters, who threw stones and smashing the windows of the Ministry of Education in Tirana. The artificial intelligence company OpenAI says it's discovered a hidden recording device in one of its offices. The maker of ChatGPT says an employee had been sacked and arrested. Parts of Mauritius are under curfew after the shooting of a woman by police caused violent unrest. The riots were initially fuelled by anger over water shortages and the rising cost of living. And conservationists at London Zoo are celebrating the birth of 15 Afia Barrago's puddle frogs, one of the world's rarest and smallest amphibians. Specialists at the zoo, along with conservation groups in Ghana, are working to save the critically endangered species. The tiny froglets, which are no bigger than the tip of a pencil, are the first of their species to be born under human care anywhere in the world.
2: The trillion-dollar AI bet. What happens if it goes wrong?
14: We can't have another data center. We don't have enough water as it is.
15: I don't think it's a problem, and I'm kind of excited. I just recently bought a Tesla, and I know that uses a lot of data, and it's awesome.
2: It's World Business Report from the BBC World Service. I'm Vishala Sripathma. On the way, could the AI boom be hitting a reality check as investors get nervous and communities push back against the AI data centres powering it? We're in Ohio and New York. Plus, getting a hot concert ticket has always been competitive, but now some fans fear their biggest rivals aren't even human. So what happens if the AI boom goes bust? The International Monetary Fund, the world's economic watchdog, says the fallout could be felt well beyond the tech sector. It estimates a sharp drop in AI investment could knock more than 1% off global growth, rising to around 1.8% in the US. Now, the warning comes just as shares in global tech and semiconductors have been sliding, although there has been a slight recovery with some stocks today. Despite this, the IMF's managing director, Kristalina Georgieva, remains optimistic about the future.
16: How do we prepare society for the world of AI? I personally believe that, yes, reskilling is important. Yes, opportunities for jobs, very important. But the most important change we need to do is here in our heads. We have to get more entrepreneurial. Do not be nostalgic for the predictable past. Embrace the unpredictable, exciting future.
17: Rather optimistic, Kristalina Georgieva there. Jennifer Snyder is a financial advisor at Brighton Securities in Rochester, New York, and she joins us now. Hi, Jennifer.
18: Hello.
17: So, rather positive message there from the IMF's managing director, but sections of the markets have been less so this week.
18: Yes, so we were seeing a bit of that. But today's actions, I think, looked a little bit more like profit-taking than fear. So investors aren't abandoning tech. They're just asking whether expectations have gotten ahead of reality. And that's been this conversation all summer from the last year or so, is we're investing so much, we're spending so much, we're borrowing so much. This comes back to a bank talk that we're going to talk about in a little bit. But because of all of that, what truly is the valuation of things? And so what we're seeing from investors is that it's probably perfect timing for some of these companies to just grab from some of those profits. And in truth, with data centers, infrastructure buildouts, we're looking at what is the next ripple effect? Where is the next opportunity for growth? And it truly is in some of these other sectors, utilities, manufacturing, things of that nature. Certainly there's going to be pushback, but that comes hand in hand with innovation.
17: And so the anxiety is around the spending. And as you just said there, the challenge to that spending and the infrastructure required for AI.
18: Yes. And so that's going to be the next hurdle. And it's going to come hand in hand with policy and what people are going to accept. And just like any massive revolution of things that have happened with our human existence, I see that as what we're in right now. And we have to see the silver linings of what's possible. And I think the self-regulation, the guardrails will naturally go up as we continue, because we want the positivity of the human race to continue and how we can work effectively with superintelligence, artificial intelligence.
17: Okay, Jennifer, stay with us, because the market anxieties about the boom in investment into AI comes at a time when there is real concern about the growing number of huge buildings which drive AI, the data centres, as Jennifer mentioned earlier. And it is a particularly sensitive time in the US, where protests against new data centres are going on as the country prepares for the crucial midterm elections which take place next month. These are residents in Mesa City who are concerned about the demand the huge facilities place on water and electricity.
19: Get off it! Put people over profit!
20: At a center, shut it down!
21: The point of technology is to make things more efficient, not to coat the earth in rapidly depreciating chips that heat, you know, neighborhoods.
22: It's near elementary schools. It's near community centers. I mean, outside of just being near my home, it's going to have a lot of bad effects for the area.
23: We can't have another data center. We don't have enough water as it is.
17: So people protesting there at plans for an AI data center in Mesa City, Arizona. But not everybody is against them.
15: I don't think it's a problem, and I'm kind of excited. I just recently bought a Tesla with full self-driving, and I know that uses a lot of data. And it's awesome. So I don't have a problem with it. I guess I could see at some point it could get out of hand, but with all the AI stuff. But right now I'm loving it personally.
17: So a happy resident there. The BBC's Sumi Somaskanda has spent the day in Brown County, Ohio, at the site of a proposed data site. And I spoke to her just a few moments ago.
24: We were speaking to residents in Brown County, which is in southern Ohio. It's a pretty rural area. So think of farms, agriculture, a small town called Mount Horeb. And what residents there are worried about is the impact that a hyperscale data center would have on their community. So hyperscale just means this is a massive building with several computer servers, so much bigger than your average data center. And to them, they see that as just simply not fitting in their landscape or in their village. They're worried about noise pollution. They're worried about environmental pollution because, of course, you need the electricity to power these data centers. They're worried about water consumption because data centers do consume a lot of water as well to cool the servers. And, you know, on top of that, I think it's really interesting to note that we heard a lot of skepticism towards AI in general. These data centers are, for some people, a proxy for artificial intelligence. They see these as these, you know, monolith companies that are perhaps making a lot of money on what they see as their own land. So that was some of the sentiment that we heard.
17: So this poses quite the quandary for President Trump, who keeps talking about how these data centers are vital to America's AI ambitions. It's a bit of a headache ahead of the midterm elections.
24: Yeah, you know, I asked that question to Republicans in particular who I met. I had one Republican tell me, well, look, I wish President Trump would listen to the people on the ground. These decisions need to be made from the ground up. We heard President Trump say that communities that don't want data centers are communities that want to be poor and backwards. And another Republican resident told me, that sounds like a threat, and I don't want to be threatened. But at the same time, remember that President Trump is not on the ballot. It is Republicans in Congress and Senate who are. And here where I am in Ohio, this could be a real headache for the senator, the incumbent, John Husted, because the race has drawn very, very close with his Democratic challenger, Sherrod Brown, and data centers, that is a big reason why.
17: And just quickly, just one last question, Simi. These projects promise all this investment and jobs. It doesn't sound like these local communities are convinced of those economic benefits.
24: The short answer to that is no, at least in the smaller communities that we visited. They are not convinced because they say, look, the jobs are temporary. We're talking about construction jobs for building these massive data centers. And when the data centers are built, there are not enough jobs left behind. And they also don't trust their local officials and big tech companies, is what they told me, to respect the environmental regulations. So they don't see yet the benefit. They say they're skeptical. But they say that if the companies, if local officials are more transparent with them, if there's more of a conversation, they're willing to talk about what a data center could look like in their community.
17: So that was the BBC's Sumi Somaskunda speaking to me from a rather windy Ohio. Stephen Witt is a journalist in Los Angeles and author of a book on the AI giant NVIDIA. And he joins me now. Hi, Stephen.
0: Hi, thanks for having me.
17: No problem. So there does seem to be this insatiable appetite and need for data centres. And we hear regularly from people who are really worried that their homes might eventually be targeted. Is that a legitimate concern?
0: Well, yeah. I mean, you're talking about heavy industry. These things are AI factories that process large amounts of data and output intelligence. But unlike most factories, they don't really create any local jobs. So siting them is a big issue. It's just a giant, ugly barn full of computing equipment that doesn't really create any employment in the community that it's placed in. Unsurprisingly, people tend to oppose them.
17: So this is a real stumbling block then for governments that want to expand these data centres, because, you know, people are genuinely concerned that they're having to give up land and there aren't any economic benefits.
0: Yeah, they're extremely popular. One poll suggested, unpopular. One poll suggested that people would rather live next to a nuclear power plant than a data center. I think part of that is just because of the unpopularity of AI in general in the United States. Americans aren't really excited about AI. Most opinion polls show that they sort of oppose it and are worried about it. And opposing a data center is one of the more concrete ways to push back against the AI revolution. A lot of people are very concerned for their jobs, and they're concerned about the environmental impact as well. You know, data centers are ugly. I wouldn't want to live next to one. They are. I mean, I wouldn't want to live next to one.
17: And it's interesting because we hear about how water and electricity is a concern, but is it part of this sort of broader unease about AI, as you just alluded to there?
0: Yeah, I think that's actually what's driving it in my own conversations. I mean, certainly these things use a tremendous amount of power. The water consumption is more of a debatable thing, but they do use some water. But really, I think that people are feeling that they're losing agency or control over their own economic destinies because of AI. And that's a real fear. That's a real thing. And I think that manifests itself as opposition to building the kind of heavy industry that AI needs to operate.
17: And, you know, we heard from the IMF's managing director a rather positive message about AI. Is all this fear a little bit overstated?
0: It might be. I mean, look, this is going to be a revolutionary technology. Even the proponents will tell you that. A lot of things are going to change quite a lot because of AI, and we're already seeing evidence of that. So, you know, any kind of productive technology of this kind is almost by definition going to make certain jobs go away. It's incumbent on the AI companies to prove that more new jobs will be created. And then additionally, the amount of power these things use is just insane. Companies that used to talk a lot about climate change and this kind of thing, they've stopped talking about that. They need fuel for their data centers. They need power for their data centers. And that's going to be a big industrial build out.
17: Okay, Stephen. So really, we just need to see where those jobs are coming from, these jobs that AI are meant to create. Thank you very much for joining us, Stephen Witt there. And we're going to stay with this theme of AI, because your smart oven turning into an AI hideout might actually sound a little bit sci-fi, but leading AI company Anthropic says we could be only months away from smaller models having the skills needed to copy themselves across internet-connected devices. Now, think TVs, ovens, anything with spare computing power. The company says we're not there yet, but warns that once AI can spread itself around like that, it could become pretty difficult to switch off. Well, Kevin Poiret is a reporter with InfoSecurity magazine, and I asked him how far off we are from the so-called AI worms hacking into our everyday objects at home.
3: So I'm not sure we are months away. The part that is probably not realistic is maybe the timeline, but I'm sure it is possible. It sounds very, very close to where we are now. But, you know, in AI and AI security, things evolve very, very quickly.
17: And how exactly would it work? Like, how could an AI model really hide inside something like a smart TV or oven without its owner knowing?
3: Basically, it would not necessarily be without the owner knowing, but the owner could give it some prompts, some instructions to do some things, and the AI model could actually access some systems. Basically, if there are instructions, sometimes they could be malicious instructions, but it could also be someone giving legitimate instructions, but someone has tampered with the system itself and the AI agent is doing something malicious without the owner knowing. Now, the issue with this is that usually it requires a lot of compute power. So you usually have relationship between the agent and some sort of a data center. It can't run on a very small Android TV or some IoT Internet of Things devices because they are very small devices. But the alarming point here is that if it is possible in the future, these devices are usually very insecure. So this would be very, very worrying.
17: If AI can replicate itself across thousands of millions of connected devices, could we reach a point where even the companies that created it can't really switch it off?
3: This is a possibility, yes. I don't want to speculate, but this is a possibility. I think Anthropic is trying to warn people about this. But the problem today is that companies and organizations have already to grapple with things that are much more basic. And we've seen this with what happened in French supermarkets, refrigeration controllers that were exposed on the internet. This means it's outdated versions of software that is exposed on the internet without any sort of security around it. This is a very basic problem in itself. This is not AI, but it's already something that companies have to deal with. So thinking or imagining that maybe some companies are forward thinking and looking into this, I'm sure some are, but a lot of them don't necessarily have either the budget or the resources to really like have this forward thinking posture.
17: That was Kevin Poirot. You're with World Business Report from the BBC World Service. So we were talking earlier in the programme about the midterm elections in the US on the 3rd of November and how the development of data centres is becoming a growing issue there. Another challenge for the US President Donald Trump and his Republican candidates is the cost of living, and in particular, the cost of fuel. We've seen record prices in recent weeks, and in an attempt to bring those down, the president controversially struck a deal with Russia to import more diesel. Well, our reporter Sam Fenwick has been taking a closer look at the cost of the diesel in our fuel tanks.
4: Diesel moves the lorries that stock the shelves, the tractors that help grow your food, and the vans that deliver your parcels. In September, it hit record prices in the UK, the United States, Canada, and most of the European Union. In Britain, filling up a family car with diesel now costs about $145. The country with the most diesel to sell is the United States. Bob McNally, a former White House energy advisor to George W. Bush, who now runs the consultancy Rapidan Energy Group, told me it had become the biggest supplier left.
5: The United States is the largest exporter of diesel, and therefore we are the biggest player right now. Traditionally, the United States used to export most of its diesel to Latin America and some to Asia and a bit to Europe. But now we've become really the last diesel exporter standing, if you will. Russia, the second largest, is out. India and China have reduced their exports, and the Middle East has been disrupted.
4: That changed on Friday. President Trump said he'd agreed a deal with President Putin. Russia has started lifting the ban on diesel exports it imposed in July after Ukrainian drones hit its refineries and has cleared 500,000 tons for sale abroad. The US Treasury has given temporary permission for Russian diesel to be sold around the world despite American sanctions. Ukraine's President Zelensky says the deal would help Russia keep fighting. But Russia's only part of the story. Most of the crude that was trapped in the Strait of Hormuz because of the war in the Middle East is getting out again. But diesel isn't. Naveen Das is a senior analyst at Kepler, which tracks oil tankers.
6: In terms of crude oil, we are seeing crude oil flows essentially at the level that we were pre-war. So around that sort of 16 million barrel per day mark. The issue now comes when we look at refined products. So anything from naphtha, liquefied petroleum gas, gasoline, diesel, jet fuel, fuel oil. Those volumes are about half of what we've seen pre-war.
4: The war damaged the Gulf's refineries. And there's no pipeline to carry diesel around the Strait of Hormuz. So when diesel is this scarce, who's making money? The refiners that still have it to sell.
5: Christmas, Sam, has come early for refiners around the world, especially in the United States. They are earning historically wide profit margins. So if we want to think about the margin that the refiner is getting just from diesel, it has recently popped over $100 a barrel. As we speak today, it is now $98 a barrel. Just the margin of turning crude oil into diesel was higher than the price of crude oil. That is has never been seen before.
4: Shell says its own measure of refining margins hit a record $42 a barrel between July and September. America's three biggest independent refiners, Marathon, Valero, and Phillips 66, made $12.6 billion in the second quarter, more than four times as much as a year earlier. Now Russia wants its share of that market back. In a shortage, the diesel goes to whoever can afford it or whoever controls it. And for now, that isn't the person standing at the pump.
17: Sam Fenwick reporting there, and you can hear more by searching for Business Daily on bbc.com or wherever you get your podcasts. Let's go back to our markets guest now, Jennifer Snyder, financial advisor at Brighton Securities in Rochester, New York. Hi, Jennifer.
7: Hello.
17: So, Jennifer, we didn't talk about banks earlier on. Banks have done pretty well in terms of earnings, and we've seen reporting season kick off with quite a sort of spring in their step.
7: Yes, they definitely came in with some high earnings and things are looking healthy. Biggest banks are effectively telling us the consumer isn't rolling over. So if Americans were pulling back sharply, we would see it first in bank earnings.
17: And just back to energy, U.S. emergency oil reserves are at their lowest level since 1982. That's quite concerning. Why have they fallen so far?
7: So that is the headline. But I think the bigger question is whether it matters today, because gasoline tells us how consumers are doing, but diesel tells us how the economy is doing. So if diesel prices rise because demand is strong, which we are hearing, that's usually a sign of economic growth. But if they rise because supply is disrupted, that's inflationary and can be a concern for markets and the Fed. And from your previous guest, the U.S. is producing near record amounts of oil. And I think that's why Wall Street isn't panicking over the reserve levels. Traders know current production matters more than barrels sitting in storage.
17: OK, I'm sure we'll be revisiting that theme again. And just very briefly, with Bumble, the dating app, we've heard news today that it's been bought for $1.3 billion.
18: Oh, that's mind-blowing. In 2011, I think it was valued at $14 billion. It's an interesting story because I think it speaks to the self-regulation that we kind of touched upon earlier, that we have to look at human behavior and what is needed in that capacity, and that AI isn't going to be the end-all that saves everything. It's going to be this continued innovation and evolution with how we work together with these concepts, with this model. And this is one area that we're looking at to gauge human behavior and how we can work with that and AI going forward.
17: Indeed. Okay, Jen, great to have you on. Jennifer Snyder there. Now
18: Thank
17: to
18: you.
17: An artist very much in demand. Dropping away there. What a tune. Getting tickets to see your favourite artist can be hard enough. But what if you're not just competing with other fans? You're competing with bots as well. Well, the internationally acclaimed artist, Ray, who you just heard there, says AI bots were the biggest customers for her London show after 1.8 million users registered. But most of them weren't human. Jamie is a Ray fan.
1: I saw this come up like when it was originally announced for the new show there. I freaked out, obviously signed up to pre-sale, and then woke up this morning and saw 1.8 million people, majority bots, had signed up as well. And I kind of just accepted my fate. I didn't end up getting a ticket, unfortunately. And from the TikTok comments I've been getting, neither is anyone else, which is really sad. And all the people that seem to have got them are saying, oh, I've got spares, I'm here to sell them, which is kind of sad because all the people that really wanted them didn't seem to get them.
17: That was Ray fan Jamie talking to the BBC's Newsbeat programme. Scott Freeman is a ticketing consultant and he joins me now from Ohio in the US. Hi, Scott.
8: Hi, how are you doing tonight?
17: Not too bad. So what's happened here, Scott?
8: Yeah, so it's a global problem, right? I mean, bots over the last 10, 15 years have got very savvy to... Unfortunately, go on various ticket queues, whether it's Ticketmaster or other primary ticketing platforms. And when you have massive access such as Ray go on there where there's demand, they'll obviously create thousands of Ticketmaster accounts at once, which will pull the tickets away from the fans in these pre-sales and on sales. And it really is a sad state of affairs that's happening, not just in the UK, United States, but globally on a daily basis for outlier acts.
17: I was about to say, is this a worldwide issue, not just a problem at a sort of single London gig?
8: It's worldwide besides a single London gig for sure. Obviously, here in the States, we have issues every single day with on-sales and pre-sales for the majority of concerts that have any such ticket demand. Bots will get in line and grab them before the fans do. And it really is sad. I know that Ticketmaster is trying to do something about it, but it just seems like they're just doing the runaround, that they say they're doing stuff. But obviously, Ticketmaster, other primary ticketing platforms are not doing enough to stop bots globally.
17: And so is that why we're seeing a lot of artists and events going to other type of companies to sell their tickets?
8: Absolutely. You know, there's obviously ways to prevent bots. There's ways to make sure that the tickets get into the fans. There's ways to go old school and make sure the tickets are at will call. So many artists are getting creative and not allowing bots to grab their tickets, but just not enough yet. And I really hope to see in the coming months and years that fans will always get tickets before bots do. And that really entails worldwide legislation within your jurisdictions to make sure that bots are illegal. And if you get caught, it should be a massive, massive criminal charge.
17: And briefly, Scott, artist power is quite important here as well. Artists speaking up.
8: Absolutely. I mean, the artists do a great job of speaking up. They've got to continue to be loud, but most importantly, they have to act too. They can't just rely on the ticketing platforms to distribute the tickets. They have to act and make sure that they stop bots themselves.
17: Okay, Scott, well, thank you very much for joining me. I hope you have a great time at any concert that you might have planned in the next few weeks. That's it from World Business Report. Thanks for listening. You can follow me on my socials. I'm at BBC for Charlotte SP.

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1: Elections and democracy, the role of the military, and the detention of former Prime Minister Imran Khan. Just some of the issues up for debate in Pakistan right now. 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
4: Coming up on The Arts Hour with me, Nikki Badey, the last big movie star in the world, Tom Cruise, on his latest film, Digger. And we'll hear from its multiple Oscar-winning Mexican director, Alejandro González Iñárritu. We'll hear also from proud Punjabi and Indian superstar singer Diljit Dosanjh as he rocks London's biggest stadium. And Oscar-winning actor Catherine Zeta-Jones tells us about reclaiming her Welsh accent in the new TV series Kill Jackie. Also on the show, Gonzo journalist John Ronson talks about his latest book, The Castle, the Oscar-winning screenwriter Kali Khoury on adapting Thelma and Louise into a stage musical, and my conversation with Sudanese-Russian director Susanna Mirghani. We'll be talking about her disturbing yet beautiful film, Cotton Queen. All that and more coming up on The Arts Hour.
5: BBC News with Roisin Hasty. The Vatican says Pope Leo has been treated for lung cancer after an operation to remove the growth. In a statement, the Vatican said a part of the Pope's right lung was removed during the surgery at the Gemelli Hospital in Rome. Paul Moss reports.
6: It was during a routine checkup that doctors discovered what they called a nodule on the Pope's right lung. But it was only after removing it that they were able to state this was a cancerous growth. The exact diagnosis, lung adenocarcinoma, is a common form of cancer. And even before surgery, the Pope himself emphasised that the growth had been spotted at an early stage. He's now due to spend a week resting, and plans for a papal visit to Uruguay, Argentina and Peru next month are still due to go ahead.
5: A former gang leader has been sentenced to 40 years in prison for his role in the murder of the American rapper Tupac Shakur in 1996. Prosecutors argued that although Dwayne Kiefer Davis did not fire the gun himself, he was the ringleader of the gang that carried out the drive-by shooting. Here's the moment the judge in Nevada announced his sentence.
7: You're hereby adjudged guilty of first-degree murder with use of a deadly weapon, a felony. As to the first-degree murder portion, you are sentenced to 20 years to life. As to the deadly weapon enhancement, you are sentenced to a mandatory consecutive 20 years to life. The aggregate sentence is 40 years to life. You are hereby remanded.
5: His conviction is the first in a case dating back nearly 30 years. Tupac was shot dead in Las Vegas at the peak of his fame, aged 25. The American University Cornell has suspended parties at fraternity houses on campus for the rest of the academic year in response to a former student's gang rape allegations. The university's president has announced a series of new safety measures. He also said New York State Police would investigate sexual assault claims during an independent review of Cornell's policies. There have been a series of explosions in the Ukrainian capital, Kyiv. Writing on social media, President Zelensky said a ballistic missile attack hit a critical energy facility and a residential building. He said one person had been killed in the attack and six people injured. From Kyiv, Dan Johnson sent this report.
8: Ballistic missiles have again struck Kyiv before the sirens sounded, warning people to take shelter. When it happened the night before, there was speculation America had cut off access to key intelligence, enabling Ukraine to track incoming threats. Donald Trump denied, but President Zelensky said another attack had been launched without Ukraine receiving any advance warning from its partners. He said Ukrainian systems were only able to detect the missiles as they approached Kyiv.
5: World News from the BBC. US federal agents say they've arrested a Saudi national employed by the artificial intelligence firm OpenAI and charged him with concealing a recording device in one of the company's offices. Abdulrahman Al-Fazan worked as an engineer for the company behind ChatGPT since July last year and has now been dismissed. The FBI said the 35-year-old intended to capture sensitive information about the OpenAI's superintelligence technology. Students have clashed with police in Albania during protests to demand better conditions at universities and more working opportunities after graduation. Riot police fired tear gas and water cannon at protesters, who threw stones and bricks, smashing the windows of the Ministry of Education in the capital Tirana. Police arrested several protesters. Albania's deputy prime minister condemned the events on social media. Opposition politicians in the Democratic Republic of Congo have been split by the decision of the former president Joseph Kabila to become the leader of a new rebel coalition seeking to oust the government. The coalition is to replace the M23 alliance. And conservationists at London Zoo are celebrating the birth of 15 Afia Barago's puddle frogs, one of the world's rarest and smallest amphibians. Sophie Glass-Ryan has the story.
9: The tiny froglets, which are currently only 5 millimetres long, are the first of their species to be born under human care anywhere in the world. The zoo says their arrival marks a major milestone in efforts to save a species that's at risk of imminent extinction in the wild. Afia Birago's puddle frogs were described as a new species to science only 8 years ago. They exist in just 2 pools in Ghana's Atua Hills Forest Reserve, and their habitat is under threat from mining.
5: Sophie Glass-Ryan with that report. BBC News.
4: Hello and welcome to the Arts Hour from the BBC World Service. I'm Nikki Beattie, bringing you a gloriously extravagant lineup of interviewees, maybe some cultural enlightenment with the best global arts and culture conversation from across the BBC and beyond. Coming up in a moment, the last big movie star in the world, Tom Cruise, on his latest film, Digger. And we'll hear from its multiple Oscar-winning Mexican director, Alejandro González Iñárritu. Oscar-winning actor Catherine Zeta-Jones tells us about reclaiming her Welsh accent in the new TV series Kill Jackie. And proud Punjabi, Indian superstar singer Diljit Dosanjh rocks London's biggest stadium. Also on the show, Gonzo journalist John Ronson talks about his latest book, The Castle, and the Oscar-winning screenwriter Kali Khoury on adapting Thelma and Louise into a stage musical. That's not all, though. My guests on today's Arts Hour are the Sudanese-Russian director, Susanna Mirghani. We'll be talking about her latest film, Cotton Queen, later in the show. And here with me in the Arts Hour studio, with her cultural critic's hat on, we welcome back Hannah Flint. Hannah, before we hear from Tom Cruise, have you got a cultural highlight that you want to recommend? Something that you want to share with the world from this week?
10: I have been really enjoying Lanterns, the DC small screen adaptation of the comic book. It's on HBO Max. The season finale was this week as it follows Jon Stewart, played by Aaron Pierre. I think the whole show, which really grounds the superhero story within the cultural, social and political environment in which it's really makes it stand out as a superhero piece.
4: I think he is a phenomenal actor.
10: So good.
4: And he's a movie star, and there's a difference between the two sometimes.
10: Mm.
4: Speaking of which, once in a while, Tom Cruise stars in films that I get really, really excited to see. Well, he's done it twice. Once in Paul Thomas Anderson's superb Magnolia, and now in Iñárritu's Digger. The Mission Impossible franchise, Top Guns and other great movie fare that he's played roles in are less interesting to me, but maybe not to you and the other cinema goers who've made his movies earn nearly $13 billion in worldwide box office. Digger is directed by the multiple Oscar-winning Mexican filmmaker Alejandro González Iñárritu. We'll hear from him in a moment. And because we've been asked to keep Digger's secret, here's all I can really tell you. The film follows a powerful oil tycoon who triggers a catastrophic environmental disaster and then desperately tries to convince the world that he can save it.
11: Mr. President, 55 minutes ago, my company informed me of the explosion on our rig,
12: causing massive water displacement and triggering a tsunami.
11: Models estimate casualties in the hundreds of thousands.
13: Now, Digger here got us into this mess, and Digger's gonna dig us out.
4: Here's Tom Cruise talking to the BBC's Graham Norton about the central character, Digger.
14: He's outrageous. He's unpredictable. He says things that I guess some people might think and never say. Some people that go, I never thought to say that. please don't say that. I can't even believe he said that. He's an outrageous character. He's this crazy billionaire who makes a horrible mistake and almost destroys the world as we know it.
15: Yeah.
14: So it's just this timeless story about power, greed, ego, framed in a very timely manner by Alejandro Iñárritu. He's a brilliant filmmaker. I've always wanted to work with him. I have like this 10-minute monologue. It's all one take. It's just one shot.
15: Wow. Which is...
14: One show is so fun. As an actor, you're like going, oh, please. Please.
15: It's been a while since we've seen you do like a big acting part like this. Was it lovely to get back to?
14: Oh my gosh. Look, I've never read a movie like this. I've never seen a character like this in film. I've never read it. I mean, any actor, it's like one of these moments you're just going, I've never seen it in film before. You would love it.
15: Because, you know, Digger talks a lot.
14: I know. There's like, that 10-minute monologue. Yeah, but it
15: was an extraordinary amount to learn. You know, because as a film actor, you don't normally have to learn pages and pages of dialogue.
14: A lot of films I make are pages and pages. You look at Rain Man, you look at Jerry Maguire, or Risky Business, or Collateral, the language of the movies and the rhythm of the film. So... It's a part of it. And so I don't find learning lines hard or anything. It's not like you sit down and learn the lines. You all know this. We're finding our voices, you know, as we're writing, as we're doing it. I like absorbing everyone's ideas. And then it's a beautiful exploration. So learning the lines is the easiest thing. It's just mechanical, but it really is the beauty of finding the rhythm.
16: Yeah, yeah.
14: You know that and what you do. It's finding that rhythm.
4: Tom Cruise and Digger also stars Riz Ahmed, John Goodman, Sandra Hüller and Jesse Plemons. Here's director Alejandro González Iñárritu speaking with ABC Radio National's The Screen Show about what spurred him and his fellow screenwriter to make Digger, a film with an ecological message.
17: Sabina Berman and I that start this story, I think we start seeing what was happening in the Arctic. I visited the Arctic 2 times and the Antarctic one time. And I was seeing this thing where we are heading in our human behavior beyond the political and the climate. I was interested in our conception of nature. But this film is not about the nature out there. It's about the human nature, that we are detached from nature as if we were different from it, and how blind we are thinking that our insatiable grief and ignorance about that we're heading. So I was interested about that, because this system of the fossil fuels has been around for so many years, and we all know where we are heading, and on despite of that, we are still captured in that narrative that we have been told, as the tobacco was at some point, you know. So that's for me striking, how rational beings we are, so driven by our emotional beings, you know. It's just a lot of emotions, and people is fragmented, not able to see something that is so clearly true, science true, you know.
4: Alejandro González Iñárritu talking about Digger. And before that, we heard from Tom Cruise, the star of the film. Sadly, the film has flopped at the box office. I was genuinely excited to see the film because I'm a huge admirer of Iñárritu's films. However, it is difficult to talk about Digger properly without revealing the two planes that the film exists on. You will rightly question what you're watching, I think, in the beginning, and the overblown, overwrought performances in some parts may later make sense. Iñárritu intends to pull the rug from beneath us. Hannah Flint is our cultural critic on today's Arts Hour. Keeping Digger's Secret, what did you make of the film?
10: Well, I am both a fan of Iñárritu and also Tom Cruise.
4: Okay.
10: But with Iñárritu, what I really love is the way that he builds worlds. In this one, we

0: or not really offering her anything new. And certainly when you go between these two planes in which the film takes place, the second plane, a secondary plane, didn't have enough in it to kind of warrant its existence.
1: Let's talk about the 10-minute monologue, first of all, and working it on a revolving stage. Much has been made of that in the sort of publicity drive leading up to the film being released. What did you think of that? This is Digger making that monologue.
0: They're really trying to push that to be a clip for Tom Cruise's Oscar nomination. Do you know what I mean? For your consideration, here is a 10-minute monologue delivered by...
1: Okay, let's talk about this for a minute. So Tom Cruise has never won a competitive Oscar. He's been nominated a few times. He did win an Oscar last year. But it was a lifetime contribution to cinema Oscar. Do you think he will be nominated?
0: I think he will. If you look at Iñárritu, who worked with Leonardo DiCaprio. Now, Leonardo DiCaprio...
1: That was on The Revenant.
0: On The Revenant. He had been nominated several times before but didn't win. But then he wins with The Revenant.
1: Yeah, but that was a phenomenal performance.
0: Yeah, I think Tom Cruise does do a very good performance.
1: He does good work.
0: He does very good work. And I certainly even, you know, he's got these eyes that really emote. And there's something in the way he performs that reminds me of his kind of Jerry Maguire, that kind of frenetic energy that he has. I just think that after doing so many... films that are action, that are blockbusters, he's kind of got to this point in his life, it's like, I want an Oscar. And who better a director to get than the director who secured Leonardo DiCaprio one? So I think he will get nominated.
1: Okay. I thought that the only character who lived in a believable range of acting and gurning in that film was Jesse Plemons. And he is always, to me, pitch perfect. Otherwise, I really found everything else hard work. Or somebody as amazing as Sandra Hüller just totally underutilized.
0: Well, this goes back to it being a vehicle for Tom Cruise. It's a Tom Cruise show. It's his circus and everyone else is supporting players.
1: Thank you on that note, Hannah. You're listening to The Arts Hour from the BBC World Service. The Welsh actor Catherine Zeta-Jones has won an Academy Award, a BAFTA, a Tony and 2 Screen Actors Guild Awards over her more than 40-year career. She won her Oscar for the role of Velma Kelly in the movie Chicago, has starred in the films Ocean's 12, The Mask of Zorro and Traffic, and can currently be seen playing Morticia Adams in the Netflix series Wednesday. Now she's taken the lead in a new action thriller series, Kill Jackie, playing a glamorous art dealer whose dangerous past comes back to haunt her. And for the first time in her long career, she's speaking using her natural Welsh accent.
2: Do you ever get that feeling when things go bad? Like there's something much worse coming for you.
3: Well, you knew I wasn't always in art. What I used to do for a living was something I thought was far behind looks like it found me.
1: Here she is talking to Nuala McGovern.
4: I was an exec producer on the show as well. And so I said to my producers, look, the book was written for, it's a man central character set in America. We weren't shooting in America. So I said, right, I want to play a Welsh. Mm. And it was such a liberating thing for me as an actor because it allowed me to not have that half of my brain figuring out what sounds I'm having to make or whether I slip up and it doesn't sound true American or true Spanish or Scottish, whatever I was doing. And also, character-wise, I could find so much like humour in the nuances of her because she comes from the kind of the wrong side of the track in Wales. I was at the posh side, just to reiterate that. My mother would be very angry. I was from the posh side. But anyway, Jackie was not. And she, you know, she's lived a kind of dubious, kind of dysfunctional life. But it was wonderful.
5: Also, Elizabeth Taylor, you were quite fascinated with as a child. And you actually got to meet her.
4: I did. Well, for me, coming from Wales and wanting to be an actress, Movies were never really on my radar. It was more theatre actors. But who, if you thought of an actress, it was Elizabeth Taylor. My mother had the magazines. And then I was in Annie, the musical, when I was 10. And after the show finished, I was the last cast before it finished at the Victoria Palace. Little Foxes came in with starring Elizabeth Taylor.

0: And so I knew the stage door people. So for a matinee performance, I was in London to see another show. And I bought her some daffodils, our national flower, and I stood outside. And I remember saying to her, she said, "Oh, thank you, honey." And I said, "I'm from Wales." She went, "Oh, my gosh." And then I said, she had sunglasses on. I said, "Can you take off your glasses so I can see your violet eyes?" And she said, "Oh, it's way too early in the morning for that, sweetheart." And it was about 3 in the afternoon. I kept going, "All right, I met her."
1: How wonderful. I just love this idea of this little girl meeting a superstar who then becomes a superstar herself. You made headlines with it. Well, it's a few weeks ago, perhaps now, when you talked about the term Nepo baby. Your children are Dylan and Karis. They're pursuing careers in entertainment. But you call the term Nepo baby or nepotism baby, to give it its full title, horrific. Why horrific?
0: Well, because children, they didn't ask for celebridom. They just came into the world. And I just speak from my own experience with my children. They've dealt with it profoundly well, with the intense attention thrown on them. I'm married to the ultimate Nepo baby. My husband was the son of Kirk Douglas, the son of Spartacus, you know?
1: Yes.
0: And he's done pretty good on his own.
1: I suppose people use that tag because they would feel that children of celebrities have advantages that other actors don't have.
0: No. Quite opposite. First of all, they have so much to prove, you know, that, oh, like you said, it's in your genes, it's in your blood. It's like, no, actually, I have a true passion and love of the craft. They don't, my kids have a zero desire for celebrity or fame. I mean, they've been brought up with that. It's the craft. It's the craft. And people lose sight of what we do. We're not just clothes horses walking down the street getting photographed. It all stems from a real passion and a commitment and, you know, a craft that we make sacrifices for.
2: Catherine Zeta-Jones and Kiljackie is streaming now on Amazon Prime Video. It's, in my opinion, decent time pass. That's what we say in India, time pass. But ultimately, it's not that original or memorable. But our critic and cultural commentator on today's Arts Hour isn't me. It's Hannah Flint. What are your thoughts on Kiljackie?
3: I only got around to watching one episode, and that was a bit of a chore to get through. I love Catherine Zeta-Jones what she's done on screen. Thelma Kelly is amazing. She's a great Morticia Adams. I liked her in American Sweethearts, Traffic, of course. And, you know, it's nice when I'm always a big fan of people able to do their regional accent. Mm. And so it's always good to hear her do that. But this one, it does feel like it's trying to achieve something akin to like Killing Eve, but not quite having the juice.
2: There will be a lot of people across the globe who didn't know what Catherine Zeta-Jones' real accent was. So I just wondered about any other current actors who've surprised you because they were so convincing. So, for example, when I realised that Margot Robbie was Australian, I got such a surprise when I first heard her in A Junket a few years ago.
3: I remember seeing Jurassic Park ages ago. And obviously then there was like Event Horizon, and I'm talking about Sam Neill here. I had no idea he was a Kiwi until much later. And then obviously he was very Kiwi in The Hunt for the Wilder People. But even more recently, Aaron Pierre, who the first thing I saw him in was The Underground Railroad.
2: Yes.
3: Which is set in kind of like slave era America. And he plays a kind of slave trying to escape. I had no idea that he was a boy from Croydon.
2: He is a great example. Well, because it's delicious, should we swap some opinions on the worst acting accents? I'll start, because we're bringing everything full circle, it seems, today, with Tom Cruise and his attempt at an Irish accent in Far and Away. Your turn.
3: Anne Hathaway in One Day doing a Yorkshire accent.
2: Don Cheadle as a Cockney in Ocean's 11.
3: Brian Tyree Henry as a Cockney in Bullet Train.
2: Okay, we won't go on or we'll be here all day. Let's talk about Nepo babies. Is it a bit of a reductive catch-all description? I mean, can it really be harder for the children of Michael Douglas and Catherine Zeta-Jones to get work in Hollywood?
3: I think anyone who thinks the Nepo baby label is reductive is either a Nepo baby or a parent of a Nepo baby. My favourite person who's talked about it really is Alexander Skarsgård in an Actors on Actors interview with his father, Stellan Skarsgård. And he talked about how he kind of flew out to New York and he had a dinner with Stellan's manager. He was like, oh, I'm going to get you into the pilot season. That's nepotism.
2: Yeah.
3: Stop hiding it.
2: Hannah has spoken. Thank you for that. You're listening to The Arts Hour from the BBC World Service. I'm Nikki Beatty. Diljit Dosanjh is an Indian music megastar. Over two decades, he's built a huge global fan base, blending Punjabi music with rap and hip-hop, topping charts and singing with the likes of Ed Sheeran. From humble beginnings in a village in Punjab, he made history in 2023 by becoming the first Punjabi language singer to perform at the US music festival Coachella. And recently, he became the first ever Punjabi singer to headline the UK's Wembley Stadium, filling every single one of the 90,000 seats in the London venue. Before he went on stage, he spoke with the BBC's Noor Nanji about this achievement.
4: Obviously, it's a dream for me, and I feel good. I feel happy, and I feel good for my people. I feel good for next generation. So this Wembley dream is not a dream anymore. We are here, Punjabi Agaway. So that's a big venue. Wembley is a big venue. Michael Jackson's performed there. So many big names. I'm not that great artist, but I'm thankful. Today, one of our senior artists, Jassi Sidhu Paji, he wrote that back we never thought about the Punjabi artists going to sell the Wembley Stadium. So,
5: you're from a small village in Punjab.
4: Yes, ma'am.
5: Did you ever think you'd reach this peak?
4: From day one. I already saw these images from day one. I think I'm late. For me, 5 years before I have to do this. But I'm hardworking every day.
2: Diljit Dosanjh, cultural critic Hannah Flint. Are you a fan of gigs in big venues? I mean, Wembley Stadium, for example, isn't renowned for its acoustics.
3: I had the best three, well, it could have been 16 hours. It's Bruce Springsteen. But technically, I had the best time seeing Bruce Springsteen at Wembley. I went with my mum and dad. We got the floor seat tickets. It's the best £175 I've ever spent.
2: What is £175 in dollars? That's way over $200, isn't it? But so it, when you are in a place like that, is it as much about the atmosphere and the communal vibe as it is about seeing the person you
3: 100%,
2: know?
3: Because seeing it there was amazing. And, you know, Bruce does 3-hour shows, so you don't have to worry about support acts. You're getting 3 hours of Bruce Springsteen. But my dad and I, we went to Berlin and we saw Bruce Springsteen there and we were sat quite far back. And it was really frustrating that no one's really dancing. And so I was kind of, everyone sat down. And so I kind of got to a point, it's like, I'm standing up. It's Thunder Road.
2: Did you not get people behind you?
3: Well, this is it.
2: Okay.
3: The people behind me, I said, oh, I'm so sorry. And it was like, don't worry about it, girl. We've got my kids here and we're going to stand up too.
2: Oh, so they ended up being from Liverpool.
3: Yeah, exactly. So it's
2: just
3: great.
2: To explain to our world audience, that was a very good Liverpool accent.
3: Thank you.
2: So you were all right. You had Brits behind you.
3: Yeah. I think it also really depends on the artist.
2: Yeah.
3: Bruce Springsteen is a stadium artist.
2: Yeah. Thank you, Hannah. That's it for part one of the show, but don't go away. Still to come, screenwriter Kali Khoury on adapting Thelma and Louise into a stage musical. And I'll be talking to Sudanese-Russian filmmaker Susanna Mirghani about Cotton Queen. The Arts Hour is back after this.

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1: The United States is at war. But I'm not talking about Iran or a trade war. 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
2: How the districts are drawn has a really large impact on who wins elections.
3: We're in a key moment where the U.S. is really descending into ways that they can silence the rights of millions of their citizens.
1: And it's increasingly becoming a political strategy for both Republicans and Democrats.
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6: Still to come on the Arts Hour with me, Nikki Beatty, gonzo journalist John Ronson on the extraordinary story behind his latest book. We'll hear from screenwriter Callie Khoury about turning her Oscar-winning Thelma and Louise into a stage musical. And I'll be talking to Sudanese-Russian filmmaker Susanna Mirghani about her disturbing yet beautiful film, Cotton Queen. All that and more still to come on the Arts Hour.
7: BBC News with Roisin Hasty. Pope Leo has been diagnosed with lung cancer and had part of his right lung removed. The Vatican says doctors found a cancerous growth during surgery in Rome. A former gang leader has been sentenced to 40 years in prison for his role in the murder of the American rapper Tupac Shakur. Prosecutors argued that although Dwayne Kefidi Davis did not fire the gun himself, he was the ringleader of the gang that shot Tupac. Saudi Arabia says 4 people have been wounded by debris from 2 Houthi missiles that had intercepted over the capital Riyadh. The Saudi Civil Defense Agency said 15 homes were damaged. Students have clashed with police in Albania during protests to demand better conditions at universities and more working opportunities after graduation. Riot police fired tear gas and water cannon at the protesters, who threw stones and smashed the windows of the Ministry of Education in Tirana. President Zelensky says a Russian missile attack has hit an energy facility and a residential building in Ukraine's capital Kyiv, killing 1 person. He also pointed out that for the 2nd night in a row, there was no advance warning from Ukraine's allies. Earlier, President Trump denied a suggestion that the US had stopped sharing intelligence with Ukraine. The artificial intelligence company OpenAI says it's discovered a hidden recording device in one of its offices. The maker of ChatGPT says an employee has been sacked and arrested. And conservationists at London Zoo are celebrating the birth of 15 Afia Birago's puddle frogs, one of the world's rarest and smallest amphibians. Specialists at the zoo, along with conservation groups in Ghana, are working to save the critically endangered species. The tiny froglets, which are no bigger than the tip of a pencil, are the first of their species to be born under human care anywhere in the world.
6: Welcome back to the Arts Hour from the BBC World Service with me, Nikki Beatty. And if you've only just joined us, here's what you missed in the first half of the show. Megastar in need of an acting Oscar, Tom Cruise, and his director, Alejandro González Iñárritu, talked about their film Digger. We heard from Hollywood star and Welsh actor Catherine Zeta-Jones and possibly the most famous Punjabi in the world, Indian singing superstar Diljit Dosanjh. Coming up in a moment, journalist John Ronson on the extraordinary story behind his latest book. We'll hear from screenwriter Callie Khoury about turning her Oscar-winning Thelma and Louise into a stage musical. I'll be talking to Sudanese-Russian filmmaker Susanna Mirghani about her disturbing yet beautiful film Cotton Queen. And Hannah Flint is still with me in the studio as our cultural critic today. First then, British journalist, documentary maker, podcaster and best-selling author John Ronson has made a career out of going where most of us might hesitate to look, from extremists and conspiracy theorists to psychopaths and the darker corners of the internet. His books include Them, The Psychopath Test and So You've Been Publicly Shamed, all marked by his trademark blend of curiosity, humour and humanity. His work's also taken him into the world of movies. The Men Who Stare at Goats, starring George Clooney, was based on John's investigation into the US military's experiments with the paranormal. John's latest book, The Castle, begins with a mysterious encounter involving his son at a castle in New England in the US, and leads the writer into a much bigger investigation of masculinity, online delusion, power, and the search for purpose. He explained how he came across the story to the BBC's Nimone.
8: So I'm asleep and I wake up, yeah. and there's a series of texts from my son. The last text basically said, "It's okay, that was terrifying, we're safe now." I frantically read the other text, and it turned out that him and three friends had been invited to a party being held by a stranger that one of them had met earlier that week on Tinder.
9: Those messages unleash the most amazing journey.
8: Yes, because they then go to this person's house.
9: Yeah.
8: And it turns out to be a massive, ostentatious, newly built Gothic castle.
9: Yeah, with turrets.
8: Yeah, not only turrets, like a lot of, too many turrets, I would say. And this giant castle is on a road of otherwise ordinary homes. Ranch house, massive castle, ranch house.
9: Yeah.
8: And really, you have to see the castle.
9: Wow.
8: So the great gates open. They walk across the drawbridge. And enter the grand banqueting hall to discover no party.
9: Because that's the reason they'd gone, isn't it? There's party at the house party, come down.
8: Yeah. The invite was like 18 plus to attend, 21 plus to drink. It all seemed very above board.
9: I mean, and you get an invite to a party at a castle, you think, yeah, it's going to be great. I mean, this, we were talking about horror films earlier, sounds like the beginning of a horror film.
8: Absolutely. Oh. Absolutely. So, no party, just a small number of equally bewildered young people standing awkwardly around. Mm. The castle owner comes out with his giant guard dog called Cerberus. Yeah, named after the multi-headed hound that guards the gates of Hades.
9: Yes, that one.
8: My dog is called Bonnie. Yeah. So they said, "Where's the party?" And he said, "No, I've invited you here for another reason. I would like you all to take part in my reality show." So they said, "What's the name of your reality show?" He said, "It's called 101 Princesses. They said, "What's the core concept?" He said, "I'm the king. I'm looking for my queen. I have 101 princesses to choose from." And then he said, "Go downstairs to my basement costume room, put on some princess costumes and come back upstairs to the women in Joel's party."
9: I mean, you can only imagine, as you hearing this from Joel, clearly, yeah, in the retelling, when you get in touch with him finally, your journalistic podcast, yes, kind of investigative mind pinging.
8: Yeah, not a great idea to lure a journalist's son to your forbidden castle of mysteries under false pretenses.
9: So how fair to say is it that the book attempts to disentangle, I mean, your kind of vicarious experience of the exploitation of Joel alongside a sort of growing uncertainty that you write about your own place in the world, kind of shifting from how you'd previously seen it, because you'd been in hospital, hadn't you? And you'd kind of, I suppose, not been as mobile as you would have been.
8: Yes, exactly. This coincided with me just coming out of hospital for major surgery. And I'm sitting there on that bench, like a park bench near where I live in upstate New York. And suddenly I think to myself, I am just a man sitting on a bench. And that is exactly when I get those texts from Joel. So I think, I have purpose. I've got a story. So I drive to the castle to find out what the hell is going on. Because I'm just out of surgery, my scar is so raw that when I'm at the castle, every time I move in the wrong way, I kind of let out a shriek, which echoes down the castle corridors like I'm Quasimodo at Notre Dame.
9: I wonder what they made of you. I mean, it's just like...
8: I've got to say, though, in terms of eccentricities, I would say the castle owner was more eccentric than me. It turns out that the castle owner's great-grandfather was a Gilded Age steel tycoon. That's where the money came from.
9: Who knew?
8: Yeah, it did make me think that the Mark dynasty's journey over 100 years from steel, the most tangible product imaginable, to 101 Princesses.
9: Online reality TV show.
8: That doesn't even exist.
9: Yes.
8: Is a very American story. And in 100 years, that town, Marktown, has gone from vibrant to
9: serving those steel factories and being somewhere, a place where people can live and enjoy, to not quite that.
8: Yeah, so now it's just like recluses and hoarders and it's just completely fallen apart. So as the old structures dissolved, the factories closed down, people lost their bearings. And that's kind of the theme of what I'm writing about in this book. I pull on the thread. I decide I'm going to just investigate life at the castle, let it take me wherever it takes me. And it took me to some very odd places. The castle owner starts sending me death threats. He says he's got two murderers on his payroll called Carlos and Brandon.
9: I mean, the way this unfolds, it is where I've got a feeling another movie coming on.
8: Well, I hope so.
6: John Ronson talking about his latest book, The Castle, Adventures in a World of Unravelling Men. Hannah, are you a fan of John Ronson's singular, distinctive form of journalism? And if so, tell us why.
10: I did read So You've Been Publicly Shamed.
6: Yeah.
10: I guess it was 2015 now, because I think that was really when, I guess, Twitter felt like at its kind of peak, but also at its the kind of advent of the danger of posting online.
6: And people piling on.
10: Yeah, the pile on. So I was kind of interested in that. I've seen The Men Who Stare at Goats, which is very interesting. I always loved George Clooney playing slightly deranged. But I wouldn't say I am a scholar on John Ronson or follow him, but I quite enjoyed the way that he's quite personable. And you mentioned he's a gonzo journalist, so he kind of inserts himself there. He's kind of like the Louis Theroux in a way, in the way that he
6: yeah,
10: writes.
6: So for people who don't know, gonzo journalism is putting yourself without objectivity into the story in some way. So you're right, Louis Theroux is a good example. Thank you so much, Hannah. You're listening to The Arts Hour from the BBC World Service. Cotton Queen is the disturbing yet beautiful feature film debut from Sudanese-Russian writer, filmmaker and artist Susanna Mirghani. It's a coming-of-age drama set in a cotton-growing village in contemporary Sudan, where 15-year-old Nafisa is caught between the traditions of her grandmother, Al-Sit, a formidable village matriarch known as the Cotton Queen, celebrated for her resistance to British colonial rule, and a rapidly changing modern world. When a young businessman returns to the village with plans for economic development and genetically engineered cotton, Nafisa finds herself at the centre of a struggle over land, tradition, technology, and the very personal question of whether Nafisa will be allowed to determine her own future, including whom she marries. Susanna Mirghani joined me a little bit earlier from Doha in Qatar and told me, first of all, what the title of the film meant to her.
11: Cotton Queen this is when I started reading about the history of Sudanese cotton. I came across a footnote that talked about the Cotton Queen beauty competition that I had no idea what this was. And so I started looking into it and discovered that this was an annual beauty competition that was instituted by the British in the 1930s, beginning in the 1930s, to pick the prettiest girl working in the cotton industry. It was in the mills of Northern England, but it was also transported to the colonies. So this idea of the Cotton Queen, that title, really captured everything I wanted to say about industry, patriarchy, colonialism, and in the middle of all these forces is a young Sudanese girl. So I wanted to take the title of Cotton Queen and reclaim it.
6: Nafisa is caught between versions of what her future could be. So what did you want her journey to say about the difference between being given choices and genuinely having agency?
11: Yeah, this is a struggle that a lot of Sudanese girls go through at every age, in every era. So I kind of mirror Nafisa's journey with her grandmother, Al-Sit's journey, where they have different struggles and they are trying to find their own place in the world and their own voice. Her grandmother, Al-Sit, had to struggle against British colonial rule of the cotton fields. And Nafisa is now doing the same against the introduction of genetically modified seeds that is going to change the nature of cotton growing.
6: So Al-Sit is arranging the marriage of her beloved granddaughter, Nafisa. Nafisa's mother has another husband in mind, the businessman Nadir, who's of Sudanese heritage but grew up abroad. And poetry writing Nafisa is appalled by both options. She has a teenage crush on a sweet local boy who grows onions. But just tell me something about the cotton fields, because in the film, they are beautiful, joyful spaces, but cotton also carries this heavy colonial history. How conscious were you? And in what ways were you conscious of wanting to complicate the way that we as your audience would traditionally see cotton on screen?
11: Yeah, I think as audiences internationally, worldwide, we normally see cotton in American films, and we normally see it in relationship to slavery. And it's usually that is usually the connection. I wanted to show a different side of cotton and a different side of the communal relationship to cotton. So even though the cotton industry in Sudan was a British colonial project, we still have Sudanese farmers who have smallholder farms, and they have a very intimate connection with the crop, and especially women. The women are the ones who grow it. The women are the ones who harvest it. And then the women are the ones who use the cotton, who weave it into thread, who weave it into fabric. They stuff pillows and mattresses. They use raw cotton for their own menstrual needs. So there's a very, very close connection between women and cotton. And that's what I really wanted to highlight, the Sudanese communal relationship.
6: Let's talk about Alsit, the iron-willed village matriarch and elder. She's played by Rabah Mohammed Mahmoud. What a performance. Who is she?
11: Rabah Mohammed Mahmoud is a theatre actor, and she's well known in Sudanese theatre circles, not so much in cinema. As you know, we don't have a film industry, so we don't really have actors for film. But she is such a presence. She has such a great performance and energy that translates onto the screen as well.
6: And in the film, Alsit is this formidable presence. She's a woman whose authority comes from her history in part, but also from her personality. What do those two generations of women understand differently about power, Nafisa and Alsit?
11: Yeah, I think all Sudanese girls go through this rite of passage until they reach the grandmother stage. And Sudan is a very matriarchal society. Even though it's a patriarchal country on a macro level, within the home, it's a very, very matriarchal structure. And the family always respects the elder, respects the grandmother above all. So I think all Sudanese girls start off at the bottom of the power chain. And then as they grow older, they gain maturity and authority.
6: Let's talk a little bit about some of the superstitions and I suppose rituals and practices that you lightly show us during the course of the film. So virgin cotton needs to be picked by virgin girls. Where does that come from?
11: That actually comes from the story. Not everything is rooted directly in historical fact. Even though the film is based on historical fact, I take a lot of liberty, a lot of artistic liberty with the story. Sudan is a very, let's say, it's a society that is built sometimes on mysticism, a Sufi version of Islam. There's a lot of connection to folklore and fairy tale, especially in the rural areas. So I kind of wanted to highlight those points in a more poetic way.
6: And tell me about kudra. I don't know if I'm pronouncing that correctly, but this is this green vegetable sort of herby stew that we see. What happens if you blow on it or breathe on it?
11: So again, this comes from the poetics of the story, but it is the breath that transfers love. And so khudra is a stew that is very common in Sudanese cuisine. And of course, cooking is love. And through that love carries the breath of the lover.
6: The film obviously touches on this shadow of the British Empire, colonialism, women's rights, female genital mutilation, and the collision between modern law and ancient customs. And I know that you've explained that growing up in Sudan, you often saw grandmothers making major life decisions on behalf of teenagers, including who they would marry and when they would undergo FGM. The film approaches FGM with what I would describe as restraint. So you avoid any graphic voyeurism or external condemnation. Instead, I felt like you were showing us how the practice is quietly woven into the domestic everyday texture of village life. How did you land upon that approach, and what brought you to that approach?
11: Yeah, so in Sudan, most girls are circumcised. In Sudan, they don't call it FGM or female genital mutilation. They call it circumcision on a technical level, but on a more colloquial level, it's called purification. It is a rite of passage. It is something so deeply interwoven in Sudanese culture and tradition. There's a type of circumcision called pharaonic. It comes from the days of the pharaoh. It is something that is thousands of years old. So it's something that is not very easily extracted from Sudanese culture. So what I wanted to do is not point fingers, but really to open up a conversation about where we're going with this practice and how we can end it. But first of all, let's have an open dialogue about it.
6: And Nafisa, at one point, has a dream whilst lying in a boat in which the scars on hands of an older lady supposedly come from girls trying to defend themselves against the razor blade that's about to cut them. Why did you put that scene in?
11: The circumciser is a nightmare in every young girl's life. This woman is somebody that they would have had to come face to face with in this very traumatic moment. So she becomes a witch character. She becomes this kind of sublimated nightmare. So I wanted to revive her within that dream, within a nightmare. And these women exist. And as I said, they are the nightmare of every young girl.
6: Were they a nightmare in your life?
11: They were a nightmare in every young girl's life. There's somebody that you possibly will never see again. You would only have seen during that one time.
6: Your Sudan is, in this film, is very different from the images of the country that audiences outside Africa might have seen. What did you most want international audiences to feel, to hear, and to see about Sudan through your film?
11: Really, what international audiences know most about Sudan is what they see on the news, and that's usually war and conflict and famine. And even though these things exist and have existed in Sudan for a very long time, there is also other sides of Sudan that international audiences do not get to see. And these are the tender moments. These are the family relationships, and these are the dreams and poetics of a young girl.
6: You are Sudanese Russian and you are based in Qatar, in Doha. So how have all these different parts of your identity shaped the stories you want to tell?
11: I grew up in a very multicultural and multi-generational household in Umdurman, in Hosh, which is an open plan living space with multiple family members. And so I've had a diversity of opinions on a daily basis and stories given, those connections that you make, not just with your peers, not just with your siblings and your parents, but also your grandparents and aunts and uncles. And so I feel that I'm able to have a lot of characters in my film that reflect how I grew up.
6: Thank you to Susanna Mirghani, and the film is Cotton Queen. Finally, on today's Arts Hour, the awards-laden 90s film Thelma and Louise has been turned into a musical, which opened recently in London's West End. The American Callie Khoury wrote the original 1991 screenplay. It was her first, and it won her an Oscar. The plot is about two women on a weekend trip who become accidental fugitives after Thelma is attacked and Louise shoots her would-be rapist and the pair go on the run. It subverted the traditional male road trip story into a feminist manifesto that inspired many women at the time and has done ever since. The film itself received 6 Oscar nominations in total, including Best Director for Ridley Scott, Best Actress for both Susan Sarandon and Gina Davis, who played the two lead characters. Callie Khoury spoke to the BBC's Kylie Pentelow and explained that back then, she didn't even know if she could write a screenplay.
12: I was not a writer. I always secretly wished that I was, but I didn't pursue it. I had been a theater major in college, and afterwards I worked various jobs, some in theater, some just making a living. You know, I had decided several times that I didn't really want to act. I'm not a person who really enjoys being in the public eye. And so I just realized, gosh, I don't even like people looking at me for long periods of time. And I better figure out something else to do. And I was working in production, making music videos and things like that. And then I suddenly got this idea. And I thought I would just see if I could write it.
13: You obviously wanted to include strong, iconic women as your lead characters. And of course, we know Gina Davis and Susan Sarandon were the actors who took those parts. Was it important that midlife women were key to the story?
12: You know, it wasn't so much a matter of age as it was gravity. You know, I wanted two women that I knew would understand the multiple layers that they were going to have to play. And so I wanted two extremely accomplished actresses, and I wasn't really thinking about, I mean, they weren't in their 20s, obviously, but yes, I love seeing women of all ages in stories that are focused for them. Mm. And, you know, I wasn't seeing that at the time. You know, when I wrote it in 1991, I was desperate to go to the movies and see characters that I wasn't repulsed by, you know. And so I just thought, you know, this is a story I want to see.
13: So many women, I mean, so many of our listeners will be flabbergasted here that it was 35 years ago.
12: I myself would join in that. I can't believe it.
13: But it has had a huge impact on, you know, when I was talking to friends and colleagues about interviewing you. So, you know, it's had a big impact for many women who watch Thelma and Louise. Do women still come up to you and talk to you about it?
12: Yes, they do. I'm happy to say and unhappy to say that it's still relevant. I that is not my wish. I wish that it were a relic of a time that passed long ago. But unfortunately,
13: what do you mean by that?
12: It's not. I mean, the statistics of all types of abuse of women, sexual, domestic, every type of violence is still being visited upon women in astonishing numbers. That's an incredibly disappointing thing to have to say. I think our awareness has become more acute, but the numbers don't seem to be declining in a way that is as significant as one would hope. I think, you know, you look all around the world and it is still a very serious problem that women face everywhere in the world. And that's very sad and very disappointing that we as a society have not figured out how to stop men and women. I think the amount of violence towards each other is unacceptable. And yet women are often the first victims and blamed for it in a lot of ways. So that part is very distressing as well. Obviously, it has an end that is very subjective. And, you know, I think that's one of the reasons we're still talking about it 35 years later.
6: Callie Khoury on Thelma and Louise, the musical. Hannah, does that appeal to you?
10: Not really. I hate to be a hater on one of my favorite films ever. And yeah, Thelma and Louise is an absolute classic. I adore it. I'm not a fan of this run at the moment of adapting every movie for the stage, because I'm not sure some films should be seen in a musical environment. I recently saw Trainspotting the musical,
6: yeah,
10: which was just woefully bad. The problem with movie musicals or musicals that go on stage is that they often sanitize what it's about in order to kind of appeal to everyone,
6: yes,
10: right? Because you can't put an age rating on a musical, right? You've got to be able to have everyone can come in. So I love Thelma and Louise. There's some darkness in this, and I wonder how that's going to play out.
6: Hannah, thank you. And that's it for this week's Arts Hour. Thank you for your ears, and thank you to both my guests, Susanna Mirghani and Hannah Flint. To hear more from the Arts Hour, you just need to search for us under Artists at Work, wherever you get your BBC podcasts. For now, from me, Nikki Beatty, studio managers Emma Hart and Dave O'Neill, producers Nikki Paxman and Oliver Jones, see you next week.

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1: Elections and democracy, the role of the military, and the detention of former Prime Minister Imran Khan. Just some of the issues up for debate in Pakistan right now. 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
3: If you live in Europe or the US, the chances are you thought the rights and wrongs of World War II were mostly settled, which is why some of us were surprised to find out that the podcast attacked